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4: 84 degrees under clear skies here at WNYC. Latino USA is coming our way next. Political observers often say people don't really pay attention to elections until after Labor Day, which is still a month away. But with the balance of power on Capitol Hill at stake this fall, swing races are now being more scrutinized. Tomorrow on Morning Edition, we're going to hear what's animating voters in one of these races in New Jersey. Morning Edition, weekday mornings from 5 until 9 a.m. right here on WNYC. Heat advisory remains in effect, partly sunny tomorrow afternoon, storms with a high of 90.
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6: From Futuro Media and PRX, it's Latino USA. I'm Maria Hinojosa. Today, we look back at Ricky Martin's legacy, how he paved the path for young Latino artists and queer people.
7: Art has lineage. Queerness has lineage, and Ricky Martin, in my opinion, is an important elder in both of those lineages. Maybe a zaddy elder.
6: And later, Orgullosa returns. After she was wrongfully removed from the United States, Orgullosa now has the chance to return. We look at how this happened and the uncertainty that lies ahead.
8: I will not make a promise I can't keep. Can't make a promise that this won't happen again.
6: All this coming up on Latino USA. Stay with us. No te vayas.
9: Live from NPR News in Washington, I'm Janine Hurst. The Iranian parliament is reviewing an agreement with Oman to reopen the Strait of Hormuz, but it wouldn't directly involve the U.S. Oman sits on the southern side of the critical waterway that's been blockaded by Iran since the U.S. and Israel started the war in February, causing major disruptions in the world's oil supply. NPR's Adil El-Shalchi has more from Istanbul.
10: We know what the Iranian state media has shared so far. According to it, the agreement bans any U.S. or Israeli ships from moving through the strait. Iran will charge a fee of up to 7% of the value of a ship's cargo and impose a fine of up to 20% of that value if these conditions are broken. Iran said it will have control over guiding navigation, monitoring vessel traffic, and the security of the Persian Gulf.
9: NPR's Adil El-Shalchi. President Trump is strongly opposed to Iran charging fees on ships transiting the strait. A Republican-led Senate committee has voted to hold Dr. Anthony Fauci in contempt of Congress. NPR's Claudia Grisales reports Fauci now faces the threat of federal prosecution days after he invoked his Fifth Amendment right during a hearing on the government's response to the coronavirus pandemic.
11: The Senate Homeland Security and Governmental Affairs Committee voted along party lines to hold Fauci in contempt.
12: On this vote, the yeas are 8, the nays are 5, and the motion is agreed to.
11: Under Senate rules, the contempt resolution is sent to the Senate floor for approval before it can reach the Justice Department. However, getting the required 60-vote majority in the full Senate could be hard during an election year. Chairman Rand Paul says while he's not opposed to the full Senate vote, he wants to bypass the floor and send the resolution straight to federal prosecutors. Contempt resolutions are already a rarity in the Senate, and it's unclear whether Paul's strategy could have legal backing. Claudia DeSales, NPR News.
9: 47 states have now reported cyclosporiasis cases, with 2 deaths and more than 12,000 cases in Michigan alone. But state health officials say it's now safe to eat lettuce again. Kate Wells with KFF Health News has more.
13: Michigan health officials now believe that most of the exposures happened between late June and early July. They're basing that on falling case counts and a drop in ER visits. And given that, they think most of the contaminated product is no longer available and that Michiganders can return to, quote, routine guidance for lettuce and salad greens, unquote. But consumers in other states are still confused about what is safe to eat, because iceberg lettuce grown in Mexico and distributed by Taylor Farms was shipped to 27 states before it was recalled.
9: Kate Wells with our partner KFF Health News reporting. U.S. futures contracts are trading in mixed territory. You're listening to NPR News. The federal government is decertifying a Kentucky organization that retrieves organs for transplantation, charging the group with persistent patient safety failures. NPR's Rob Stein has more.
14: The Department of Health and Human Services says an investigation uncovered 103 concerning cases involving the Lexington, Kentucky-based organization known as the Network for Hope. That includes 73 cases involving patients the network authorized for organ removal, even though they still had signs of brain activity. NPR profiled the case of one such patient 2 years ago. T.J. Hoover of Richmond, Kentucky, woke up as surgeons were about to remove his organs. His family says Hoover, who was 36 at the time, has still not fully recovered. The Network for Hope strongly disagrees with the federal government's action and is appealing. Rob Stein, NPR News.
9: Police say a man charged with starting one of the wildfires in Spokane, Washington, planned the crime for weeks. Police say Aaron Farinacci confessed to sparking the fire, describing his planning process and explained how he created a device to ignite the blaze. He's been charged with first-degree arson in connection with the Old Trails fire, along with additional charges for 2 smaller blazes ignited in 2025. He was scheduled to be arraigned today, but his lawyer asked for a competency evaluation before he enters a plea. I'm Janine Herbst, and you're listening to NPR News from Washington.
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6: Welcome to Latino USA. I'm Maria Hinojosa. We're going to start our show today with the first episode of a new Futuro Studios podcast. It's called Muy Excited. The host is Maria Garcia, executive editor of Studios. You might remember her from Anything for Selena, the show about Selena Quintanilla's legacy, or from the podcast My Divo, about finding your roots with Mexican icon Juan Gabriel as a guide. This time, Maria Garcia dives into pop culture moments from the present and the past and tells us what they reveal about ourselves. The first episode is about none other than Ricky Martin. So I'm going to pass the mic now to Maria Garcia, who starts by telling us about a specific moment where motherhood and Ricky Martin collided at a Super Bowl party.
17: I want to tell you about a moment earlier this year. I was at my friend Ruby's house. We were gathered to watch the Benito Bowl. Apparently, there's some sort of sporting event happening at the same time. But we were sad for Benito Antonio Martinez Ocasio, okay? Well, we weren't exactly sad because all of us adults were standing in a semicircle entranced by the magic of Bad Bunny's performance. That start in the sugarcane field, all the Latino vendors, the actual wedding. And then we see him, dressed in all white, his voice firm and smooth. It is the one and only Ricky Martin. Singing arguably one of the most political anti-colonial anthems of Bad Bunny's catalog, Lo Que Le Pasó a Hawaii, a cry against statehood for Puerto Rico. I know immediately the potency of the symbolism here. Here is the artist who most represents what some people called the Latin boom in the late 90s. And now, about 2.5 decades later, Ricky Martin stands before us, not performing in English to a white audience for recognition or acceptance. No, he stands before us singing a song of resistance in Spanish. And I stand there acutely aware that I would remember this moment for decades to come. That this was a touchstone moment not only for the long-storied arc of Ricky's career, but for the complicated narrative of Latino belonging in the United States. And then my trance is interrupted by the choir of boys behind me. "Who's that?" yells my 11-year-old son and his two best friends. And then all three of his moms turn around and yell, "What do you mean? That's Ricky Martin." And the three preteens say, "Who's Ricky Martin?" And then I realize I have failed my child. He has grown up knowing about Juan Gabriel, Tego Calderon, Selena, Prince, Kate Bush, and so many musical icons who paved a way. But I have done him a disservice by not teaching him about the man who had to live a vida loca so Bad Bunny could do lo que le da la gana. And I'm going to be honest, I have written a lot about this historic moment, but I have very on-brand centered the divas of the moment, J-Lo, Shakira, the OG predecessor, Selena. And I have mentioned Ricky, but I have never gone deep on what he meant. Pero ya, no more. I'm gonna do right by my son, by all of y'all out there who may not know or who may have forgotten just how much this man did for the culture. Because let me tell you, whether you are Latino or queer or just someone who is trying to live more authentically, you have something to glean from Ricky Martin's life and legacy. This man was out here figuring things out on his own, surviving child stardom.
18: I want to talk to you because you are the cutest thing I have seen.
17: Being fetishized by American media.
19: You've been called the Puerto Rican Elvis, and you can understand why.
17: Scrutinized obsessively about his sexuality.
20: And with you, there have been the rumors that question or talk about your sexual orientation. You must be aware of those rumors.
21: Of course.
17: And ultimately, he stayed true to himself, to his roots, to his integrity. So let's go. This one's for Ricky Martin. Enrique Ricky Martin Morales was born on December 24th, 1971, in San Juan, Puerto Rico. His mother was an accountant, his father a psychologist, and by the early 80s, he stars in commercials for Orange Crush Soda.
22: Orange Crush!
23: ¿Dónde está mi Orange Crush?
17: And for Burger King. In 1984, when Ricky is 12 years old, he joins boy band Menudo. Their fandom was very Beatlemania-esque, with mostly young girls screaming frenetically anytime they were close to the boy band. Menudo was such a cultural phenomenon that the band is seared into people's most formative memories. Here's my friend and La Brega editor, Laura Perez in Puerto Rico, who remembers when Ricky was introduced in the band.
0: I was 3 years old, and I remember vividly not only watching him, but what I felt, how it felt. It was so exciting, and how I thought he was the most beautiful boy.
17: You can see the frenzy when the band, including newly integrated Little Ricky, was a guest on one of Oprah's early TV shows.
18: I want to talk to you because you are the cutest thing I have seen. When you first knew that you were going to be picked to be in this group, what did you do to go home and celebrate?
1: Well, I first took all my parents to all my family.
18: Yes.
1: And then...
18: Listen, don't purr back there. We got to hear it. All your family.
17: Ricky's hair is perfectly coiffed with layered strands framing his little face, and he looks doe-eyed, earnest, maybe a little nervous, his English still a bit halting.
1: And then we do a disco party.
18: You went to a disco party after that.
17: Oh, a disco party. Now, 12-year-old Ricky doesn't just join a boy band when he joins Menudo. He joins a strict, very regimented machine with a strategy on youth. Every member of Menudo was cycled out once they were 16 or 17 when their voices changed or they got facial hair. Many years after Ricky's tenure in Menudo, other band members will say the band was riddled with abuse and untenable pressure. But Ricky has never said anything negative about Menudo on record. In fact, in the late 90s, he tells Rosie O'Donnell, Menudo provided him with preparation.
21: You know, if I had to start all over again, I would do it because I guess I'm where I'm at today because of the discipline that I got being in a band like this.
17: And this is his life until 17 years old, when he inevitably ages out of the boy band. A couple years later, he puts out his first solo record in Spanish, self-titled Ricky Martin. With an Adonis physique, shirtless with only a sleeveless open black vest hanging over his shoulders, and he is swaying those hips, smiling at the crowd. Honey, he is giving hot vampire muse, okay? Like the vampire Lestat would want to spend eternity with this man. Look, there's a lot to say about Ricky Martin's character and his kind heart and his long career, and we're going to get to all of that. But babe, we gotta take a moment to just state the obvious. This man is absolutely gorgeous. Con mucho respeto, with love and admiration from my queer heart. Anyway, Ricky's first album is a major success in 1991. It's one of the highest debuts for a Latin artist under Sony. And at this point, he's on a roll. His second album skyrockets to the top of the Latin charts, and he's soon named Top New Latin Artist at the 1993 Billboard Music Awards. He then ventures into acting, does a sitcom role in English.
21: Here, I brought you this. If you like it.
17: And then, no big deal, he lands a regular character on General Hospital, one of the biggest soaps in the United States. He plays a singer named Miguel Mores.
21: I just found out a friend of mine has AIDS. The news has saddened me deeply.
17: By the way, Ricky later says he hated going to the General Hospital set. He doesn't feel comfortable. Remember, this is 1994, 1996. Our man is often the only Latino in the room. I imagine it's lonely. So he returns to his love of music, and he releases his third album with a chart topper, Maria. For all of you young ones watching who may think, oh, this is señora music, babe, let me school you a little, okay? First of all, señoras are cool, okay? Second, this song fused together flamenco, salsa, dance, and Afro-Caribbean rhythms. Was there at the time an industry push to use some of these sounds in Latin music? Yes. But I also think our primo, Ricky Martin, was out here evolving the pop song formula. This song is everywhere. Maria also solidified Ricky Martin not just as a beloved Latin American star, but a global pop king in the making. Ricky returns to the studio for his fourth album, Vuelve, which lands him a Grammy nomination. And I'm not talking about a Latin Grammy. This was before the Latin Grammys ever existed. I'm talking mainstream English Grammys. Ricky Martin is set to perform at the award in 1999, actually. He's going to sing The Cup of Life, his FIFA World Cup song, which, by the way, has been hailed as the best World Cup anthem of all time. And he absolutely devours. This is a historic performance. The music industry, including the Grammys themselves, officially recognize this moment as the defining event that ushers in what people call the so-called Latin boom. I really can't overstate what a momentous performance this is. I asked Futuro senior producer and Ricky Martin loyal fan Jeannie Montalvo again to describe what it was like watching this on TV.
2: Like, I remember standing in my living room watching as these, like, estos tambores, like, came down the aisles at the Gringo Grammys. This was before the Latin Grammys, the last year before the Latin Grammys were inaugurated. And, like, people were so excited.
17: So naturally, we get to the era of Ricky Martin you probably remember, when he was living la vida loca and becomes the first Latino to debut a song at number one on the U.S. Billboard 200 chart. He draws the largest crowd in the history of the Today Show up to that point.
19: He's been called the Puerto Rican Elvis, and you can understand why. These crowds are reminiscent of those that gathered when Elvis Presley was the hottest guy on the scene, and probably when the Beatles.
17: Ricky appears on the cover of Time magazine and Rolling Stone and also New York magazine, Interview magazine, People, Teen People, and Entertainment magazine. And Ricky mania is real. Here he is on the Rosie O'Donnell show the day his English album releases.
21: I've recorded in many languages, but come on, English is so important.
3: And now let me tell you something. America is in love with you.
21: All right. All right.
17: But let's get something clear. Even at the height of English Ricky mania, he is adamant he'll never abandon Spanish. Here's Ricky with Jay Leno.
21: I will not stop singing in Spanish. It's my mother tongue.
17: But now that he is considered a pop star in the United States, well, American journalists start prying into some rumors about Ricky.
20: You know, you could stop these rumors. You could say, as many artists have, yes, I am gay.
6: Coming up on Latino USA, we continue our exploration of Ricky Martin's legacy, both as a Latino artist and as a queer person. Stay with us. No te vayas.
4: 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And then coming up at 10 tonight, we bring you Q from the CBC. New Sounds with John Schaefer wraps up our Thursday evening. Tomorrow is Friday, yay! And that means Science Friday. 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And tomorrow on Science Friday, a conversation about her life and a revolution. 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That's tomorrow starting at 2, right here on WNYC.
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6: It's Latino USA. I'm Maria Hinojosa. 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It's called Muy Excited with Maria Garcia. And now, Maria, mi tocaya, wraps up her exploration of Ricky Martin's evolution.
13: It is the year 2000, and Ricky Martin releases his second English album, Sound Loaded, with a hit lead single, She Bangs. We need a moment to talk about this video. The premise is hot, horny underwater club, and it starts with some really fine octopus men. No, literally, half-naked men with CGI octopus tentacles. Most everyone in the video is half-naked, actually. Kind of twerking. At one point, Ricky is laying down with his shirt open, with various hands rubbing his body, his blue jeans unbuttoned, and he's making all kinds of faces. And you know, it's very clear that Ricky is treated by US media as a sort of hot Latin lover trope. But you know, when I see She Bangs, I don't see a Latino artist necessarily pandering to a trope. I think that would be a lazy take. Is there maybe some artistic engineering around his image? Like, does his team maybe play up his strengths, i.e. he's beautiful and sexy and an amazing dancer and creating this really exciting fusion music? Yes. Does US media then take all this and play into a trope? Also, yes. Billboard magazine called him a hot tamale, which tamales are Mexican. And also the singular of tamales is tamal, a grammatical hill I will die on, a personal pet peeve of mine. But anyway, grammatically incorrect cliches aside, the coverage around Ricky feels charged at this time. In most notably, a now infamous interview, also from 2000.
20: And with you, there have been the rumors, that question or talk about your sexual orientation. You must be aware of those rumors.
5: Of course.
13: When Barbara Walters tries to make him come out.
20: You know, you could stop these rumors. You could say, as many artists have, yes, I am gay. Or you could say, no, I'm not. Or you could leave it as you are, ambiguous. I don't want to put you in the spot, but it's in your power to do it. And I'm bringing it up, Ricky, because you know that this is being said,
5: and
20: you're even being named.
5: For giving me the opportunity to express the rumors. But Barbara, for some reason, I just don't feel like it.
13: I love that answer. I just don't feel like it. That should be enough. And it feels like it was an answer that was ahead of its time. Why would he come out on her terms in an ambush moment? You know, now coming out is kind of antiquated in some circles. Thank goodness a lot of queer people nowadays don't need to come out because, well, they were never in, never living in a heteronormative straight reality. But babe, in 2000, the entire public world was a heteronormative straight reality. And coming out was a big deal. It was risky and could hurt your livelihood. Not to mention the emotional scarring of someone trying to force you on national television to come out. Ricky wrote this in his memoir, quote, "It was a topic I constantly struggled with, one that caused me a lot of pain and anxiety. And every time someone wrote in an article that I was a homosexual, or each time this was asked of me in an interview, and not very subtly, it pushed me further away from my truth. The rumors and questions only increased my insecurity and my self-rejection. They reminded me of all the reasons why I was uncomfortable in my own skin. At times, I felt I hated myself, because it was always presented under such a negative lens, as something scandalous and bad. It reinforced my desire to deny." Oh, Ricky, we love you. Coming off of Ricky Mania and his massive success in the US, Ricky releases a couple more albums, one in Spanish, another in English.
17: In 2008, he becomes a dad, welcoming two baby boys. He talks about loving being a dad. And it really suits him because there's always been something really tender and caring about Ricky. We really see this in 2010. Inspired by his children and the legacy he wants to leave for them, he comes out through a statement on his website. Let me read you some excerpts. Quote, "To keep living as I did up until today would be to indirectly diminish the glow that my kids were born with. Enough is enough. This has to change. This was not supposed to happen 5 or 10 years ago. It's supposed to happen now. I am proud to say that I am a fortunate homosexual man. I'm very blessed to be who I am. I am blessed to be who I am." Wow. You are, Ricky. We all are. What a pioneer. The next year, in 2011, Ricky releases Música Alma Sexo, which is a critical hit. A few years later, he stars as a coach on The Voice Australia. He releases another album in 2015, which wins a Grammy for Best Latin Pop Album. He gets married, then divorced, does some acting. And in 2019, when Puerto Rico's governor was exposed for homophobic text messages, including about Ricky himself, Ricky Martin flew home and was one of a few cultural figures who joined hundreds of thousands of protesters, forcing the governor to resign. Here he is protesting in a clip from Bloomberg News. I want to contrast this moment in 2019 when he's protesting with a point he makes in his memoir. He writes, quote, "I think that one of the reasons why I found it so hard to accept myself was because in my profession, I have often been considered to be a Latin idol, a pop star, and for some, a sex symbol. I don't know if it has to do with the fact that I'm Latin or it has to do with the global image of the, quote, Latin lover, but I always had the feeling that certain things were expected of me, among which was the fact that I was supposed to seduce and allow myself to be seduced by women. Maybe if there had been another artist, another Latin idol who had come before me, I might have been less afraid." End quote. I bring up this quote because the so-called Latin boom was both a touchstone for Latinos, but also harmful. I believe that the way Ricky Martin was framed prevented him from being the full dimensional person he is. And he had to write the script on his own. How to come out and to come out with a message of self-love and celebration. How to come back to singing in Spanish to his original audience, to his artistic roots, even after the crossover success. How to be very publicly Latino without pandering to the reductive notions of Latinidad of the time. And look, did he always do perfect? No.
21: Ask me, how do I feel? Ask me.
3: How do you feel, Ricky?
21: Crazy.
17: But I believe Ricky Martin's legacy changed the game. I'm not trying to be cute when I say Bad Bunny is able to be as free, as unapologetic as he is, because of the iterative and very real progress Ricky Martin made. Remember when Ricky Martin said this?
21: I've recorded in many languages, but come on, English is so important.
17: Isn't it kind of stunning that we went from that to Bad Bunny in just 2+ decades saying this about singing in English?
7: I don't care.
17: That clip, by the way, is from an interview with the New York Times' podcast. I don't think we could have gone straight to Bad Bunny's defiance. Ricky Martin had to set the stage, not just as an artist, but also as a queer person. I think of how Juan Gabriel couldn't really come out a generation before. And then Ricky Martin did, but with a lot of controversy leading up to it. And now artists like Young Miko can be as queer as they want on stage. People don't necessarily have to come out all the time anymore because queer elders like Ricky once had the courage to do so.
23: Or, for example, Jenna Ortega can be as goth and as eccentric as she wants. Latinos are less and less beholden to the fiery mommy or hot Latin lover trope. I believe Ricky Martin played a key role in that cultural evolution. Art has lineage, queerness has lineage, and Ricky Martin, in my opinion, is an important elder in both of those lineages. Maybe a zaddy elder. But really, I think 100 years from now, Latinos will use Ricky Martin's long career arc to understand belonging and history in this country. Or actually, I think we can take it beyond that. I think Ricky Martin's legacy, as our producer Brittany Cronin pointed out to me, shows the evolution of Latinos and queer people beyond belonging in the U.S. And the key to understanding this is in Ricky's performance of Lo Que Le Pasó a Hawaii at the Super Bowl. This is arguably the most high-profile anti-colonial anthem of our time. It's a cry against statehood, it's a rally for resistance, and I want to talk about the specific section Ricky sings. No suelten la bandera, ni olviden el elolai, que no quiero que hagan contigo lo que le pasó a Hawaii, he sings. The Lelolai is a traditional vocal improvisation sung by jíbaros. The song is imploring Puerto Ricans to hold on to cultural specificity, to collective memory, to identity as resistance. And Bad Bunny in the song is not asking to belong in or to the United States in any way. In fact, Lo Que Le Pasó a Hawaii is the opposite. It is saying we do not want to belong. We want to hold on to what is ours. And how powerful to have Ricky Martin sing this verse. The artist who the industry, in a way, forced to belong to the American mainstream, insisting on framing him within these tropes of Latinidad, hot, straight, Latin lover, that flattened his dimensionality. But no more. What a joy it is to see him break free from those stereotypes. And because he has given all of us, including my son, who will know who Ricky is, permission to do the same. And in this way, we all owe Ricky Martin.
8: That was the first episode of Muy Excited with Maria Garcia, a podcast from our very own Futuro Studios that you can also watch on YouTube. Okay, dear listener, we're going to switch gears now and go from pop culture to immigration. Latino USA producer Reynaldo Leaños Jr. is going to start us off.
10: 15-year-old Ismael is stuffing his clothes into a large tan-colored backpack on the floor. Ismael's two younger siblings are also packing. His mom, a woman I'm calling orgullosa to protect her identity, is video recording him. The room is filled with excitement and nerves. Orgullosa knows that one day, they're going to look back on this afternoon with relief. Ismael's six-year-old brother, Esteban, is giggling. The family is in Honduras, preparing to leave for the airport. They are returning to their home in New Orleans, Louisiana, after living in Honduras for almost 9 months. A judge found that Immigration and Customs Enforcement had unlawfully removed them from the United States. I've been following their story since the summer of 2025. Orgullosa is a single mom. Two of her three kids were born in Honduras, but they hadn't been there in more than 7 years. And they were struggling to readjust. Now, after a months-long legal battle against their removal, they are ready to fly back to the U.S. Before DHS sent Orgullosa and her kids to Honduras, they were part of a group of migrants with special protections in the U.S. And her family got these benefits, because in 2018, Orgullosa was forcibly separated from her then 5-year-old daughter Estrella on the US-Mexico border. This was under the zero-tolerance immigration policy of the first Trump administration. During that time, hundreds of kids at the southern border were ripped apart from their parents. Orgullosa and her family have gone through challenge after challenge together, and the common thread to most of their problems? Trump's immigration enforcement agenda. But they remain hopeful that they will actually return to the U.S., and they hope their experience will create a path of return for others who were also wrongfully removed. Despite all that Orgullosa and her family have endured, they're ready to start rebuilding their lives in New Orleans. Yet again.
8: For this story, after more than a year of following Orgullosa's case, we reveal why she and her family were recently given the opportunity to return to the United States, and how her case is an important legal victory that could help other wrongfully deported immigrants. Latino USA producer Reynaldo Leaños Jr. is going to pick up the story from here.
10: When DHS sent Orgullosa and her kids to Honduras last July, Orgullosa didn't have a place of her own. They moved in with her sister. Shortly after, local gangs started to target her and her family.
9: Yo quería poner un mini negocio para vender comida.
10: She started a small business, selling traditional Honduran food outside of her sister's home.
9: Ellos nos saludaron y todos llegaron como personas que ellos iban a ir a comprar con nosotros.
10: Men stopped by, greeted them like customers interested in buying their food. But they took out a gun.
9: Entonces cuando sacaron la pistola y nos dieron a nosotros que si nosotros íbamos a vender frecuentemente, que nosotros teníamos que pagar una cuota.
10: And told them that if they were going to sell food frequently, they needed to pay the men a fee, basically an extortion tax. After their threats, Orgullosa says the men grabbed a baleada and took off. The fear for her safety filled Orgullosa with a sense of urgency. She needed to return with her kids to New Orleans. Meanwhile, in the U.S., the American Civil Liberties Union, or the ACLU, took Orgullosa's case to the federal government, seeking to bring her back to the country. The ACLU claimed Orgullosa's case fell under the so-called Misel Settlement Agreement. The agreement was signed under the Biden administration to right some of the wrongs of the family separation policies under the first Trump administration. It gave access to legal and mental health services to families like Orgullosa's, who were separated during the zero-tolerance policy. They also received protections against removal from the U.S. One of the main attorneys fighting for Orgullosa was Lee Gallant from the ACLU. Last year, Lee began hearing from advocates and other attorneys about cases where the second Trump administration was violating the agreement that protected Orgullosa. This included deporting families who had been separated under Trump's first term. Lee was worried. These families were supposed to be legally protected. Removing them was unlawful. For Orgullosa, the agreement gave her family a status called parole, which allowed them to be in the U.S. at least until mid-2027. Orgullosa was one of the main cases highlighted in the ACLU's litigation, but she wasn't alone.
11: We went to court and said that these people shouldn't be deported. They're part of the family separation class, and they have the right to pursue asylum and other benefits under the settlement.
10: Orgullosa's legal battle went on for several months. In Honduras, Orgullosa clung on to her faith and remained hopeful and waited. And then, almost 7 months after the family was wrongfully deported, they received life-changing news.
12: I checked my email first thing upon waking up. I saw the order. I read it to make sure I was reading it correctly, and I was just shaking.
10: This is Anilu Chadwick, another attorney and advocate who has helped Orgullosa throughout this process. The email she read said clearly the judge was siding with the ACLU and said they never should have been deported in the first place. Here is Lee, the lawyer from the ACLU again.
11: The court agreed and also rejected the government's argument that they had to pay their own way back and said that they have to be brought back at government expense. So we're in the process of trying to get all the families back who were deported pursuant to the court's order.
10: It was the morning of February 6th. Anilu called Orgullosa from the U.S. to tell her the news. In Honduras, Orgullosa was cooking breakfast.
0: Yo pegué un grito. Yo lloré de la emoción.
10: She let out a scream of joy and began to cry.
0: Y las primeras palabras que yo le dije a Anilu, yo bien sabía de que Dios iba a seguir obrando en nosotros.
10: Orgullosa says that throughout their time in Honduras, she had held on to her faith and believed that God would make this right for them. And now, that moment was finally here.
0: Yo me sentí feliz, yo me sentí alegre y yo se lo dije a mis hijos.
10: Orgullosa felt happy and relieved, and so did Anilu.
12: I remember being in my kitchen too, as she

0: can't make a promise that this won't happen again.
1: Stay with us. No te vayas.
2: 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Partly sunny tomorrow, there is a chance of showers and thunderstorms in the afternoon. Some of them could produce gusty winds and heavy rain, humid conditions with highs in the lower 90s. It's 83 degrees under clear skies, WNYC.
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1: It's Latino USA. I'm Maria Hinojosa. Today, we're following Orgullosa as she prepares to fly back from Honduras to the United States. I'm going to pass the mic back to Latino USA producer Reynaldo Leaños Jr.
4: Months passed before Orgullosa and her family received any information from the federal government about details on how this return might take place. And then one day, through WhatsApp, the federal government told Orgullosa the date and time of her family's flight back to the U.S. I immediately hopped on a video call with her.
5: Mira, yo sé de que va a ser un día de tan grande, maravilloso en mi vida y en la vida de mi familia. Y yo me estoy preparando bien psicológicamente y verbalmente.
4: She was visibly happy and hopeful. She was mentally preparing herself for her return. Orgullosa began the rounds of goodbyes for her family in Honduras. During Orgullosa's goodbyes, she told her mom how thankful she was to have spent the last 9 months with her. While she was in Honduras, Orgullosa enjoyed being reunited with family she hadn't seen in person in more than 7 years. She was also fixated on returning to the U.S. Orgullosa's mom was happy she was allowed to return to the U.S. and told her,
5: Tú no soñas abajo, tú soñas grande, me dice mi mami a mí.
4: You don't dream small. You always dream big. And now, Orgullosa is wrestling with some key questions. What are her plans when she returns to New Orleans? How will she start over? She's low on money, she doesn't have a home in the U.S., and her family won't be there to help.
5: Yo voy a buscar mi trabajo porque yo no me voy a sentar en Estados Unidos a buscar mi trabajo para poder sobrevivir con mis hijos.
4: Then she'll look for a job to provide for her family. Both Orgullosa and Annie Lou know that even if she made it back to the U.S., her legal problems would not be over.
6: There are still concerns of how we got to this point and making sure that this does not happen again and that the family can build their lives now with a bit more stability and security.
4: On April 27, about 3 months after the court's decision in her favor and 9 months after they were unlawfully deported, Orgullosa and her children flew safely back to the U.S. On the plane, her eldest son, 15-year-old Ismael, made her a promise.
5: Sí, a mi mamá. Y al llegar a Estados Unidos, yo solo voy a seguir mi estudio y yo voy a, ya cuando yo ya esté un poco, cuando tenga la edad, yo voy a trabajar para yo poder ayudarte.
4: He said he would continue his studies. And then when he got older, he would get a job and try and help her out financially. Because he had seen how much Orgullosa had sacrificed for all of them. The family returned to New Orleans, but not to their old home. Instead, they're living in a different part of town. It was not an easy comeback. It was almost like starting again from zero, because before they were unlawfully removed, her life in New Orleans was falling apart. Orgullosa was reaching her breaking point. Her partner had broken up with her. She didn't have food at home. Her mom had gotten sick in Honduras. She lost her car and her job. Immigration agents were also harassing her. Then one day, when they arrived at her door, she said, just send me back to Honduras. This is part of my 2025 episode about Orgullosa.
5: Yo sentía que mi cabeza se me estaba reventando y emigración molestando por todos lados.
4: Orgullosa didn't really want to go back, but in that moment, she was broken. This is why Orgullosa is not just simply coming back home. She's starting over.

0: ever again. And now, even though she's back in the U.S., Annie Lu, the attorney and advocate, says she is not eligible for some of the benefits she had before her departure because she already used them.
1: The returning families, parents, or children, or the qualifying family members, if they previously accessed service benefits through the settlement, they're not able to access it once more.
0: Remember, in 2018, the U.S. government forcibly separated Orgullosa from her daughter Estrella during the zero-tolerance policy. She later became part of the Misel v. ICE settlement agreement and obtained certain protections and benefits. Well, according to experts, the settlement stipulates that some of the benefits have a shelf life, meaning they can be used only for a certain amount of time, and then they can't be accessed again.
1: The settlement didn't envision families taken after being provided stability through the settlement benefits.
0: Annie Lu says when the ACLU and the government were agreeing on the terms of the settlement, they never thought that separated families would be wrongfully removed from the U.S. by the federal government. Some of those benefits that Orgullosa used before she was wrongfully removed included things like 6 months of rental assistance.
1: Right now, there's nothing in the settlement that provides benefits that would be offered for families newly integrating into the U.S. through the Family Reunification Task Force process.
0: Now, there's no safety net for Orgullosa. She has to get back on her feet on her own. A few weeks after her return to New Orleans, I caught up with Orgullosa and Annie Lu via a video call. And almost instantly, I noticed Orgullosa sounded very different.
2: Muy buenos días, ¿cómo estás?
3: Aquí más o menos, Annie Lu.
0: She wasn't as full of energy and wasn't as talkative as in my previous interviews with her. Orgullosa sounded as if life was wearing her down.
2: Se me suenas cansada.
3: Sí, ando con un poco de dolor de cuerpo.
0: She was exhausted.
3: Me siento cansada por motivos de que ya como yo ya tiempo no trabajaba exactamente así como estaba trabajando desde que yo llegué.
0: She started working long shifts in a very demanding new job as a housekeeper at a local hotel. And it's taking a toll on her body.
3: Y estar agachándote haciendo esas camas son lo que más afecta.
0: She's constantly hunched over, which is causing her a lot of back pain. Even though she's grateful for the work, it's a lot of physical labor. And it's not just her new job that has her feeling tired lately.
3: Y también cansadita, que digamos de que cuando yo llego a casa, no me acuesto porque no estoy en mi propio espacio. Yo estoy en casa de otra persona.
0: When she gets home, she can't fully unwind and rest because she and her kids are living in someone else's house. Her local church helped facilitate this setup to help Orgullosa get back on her feet. However, despite the discomfort, she says the most important thing is that her kids are now living in the U.S. again.
3: Me sentí alegre porque ya mis hijos van a tener un nuevo futuro.
0: After all, it's what they fought for, she says. A better education and life for her children.
3: Porque allá en Honduras no hay un buen futuro de educación para los niños.
0: And Orgullosa was also able to return to her old church.
3: Ellos siempre me decían a mí de que cómo fue mi proceso, de que cómo fue que yo regresé.
0: When the churchgoers first saw her, they asked her how she was doing and how she was able to return.
3: Yo le dije yo a ellos de que Dios tiene un propósito para nosotros, que por eso que Él nos trajo para acá otra vez.
0: She told them, God has a plan for all of us, and that's why He was able to bring our family back again. It's been about 2 months since Orgullosa returned to New Orleans, and she has gained some footing. But Annie Lu, the attorney and advocate, says there are still more hurdles on the horizon.
1: I always tell every single parent and child supported through the reunification after the separation, I will not make a promise I can't keep, and I can't make a promise that this won't happen again.
0: Annie Lu believes there's a possibility that Orgullosa could be targeted and wrongfully removed again. because immigration authorities under Trump are still detaining and removing scores of immigrants who are legally protected in the U.S.
1: After everything we have seen and continue to see, I'm not sure what's coming next.
0: Even though there's uncertainty in the air, Orgullosa remains hopeful.
3: No le voy a decir que me siento nerviosa. De los 100%, yo me siento unos 80% bien.
0: She doesn't feel nervous per se, but she's about 80% at ease. Orgullosa is just one case, and it goes beyond her. As of today, not all the other wrongfully deported families have been brought back to the U.S., according to Anilu.
1: As I understand, some are back. Some still continue to fight for their return when the court had granted their return in February. So now, nearly 6 months out, there's still no certain time by which these processes will be complete.
0: The good news, though, is that Orgullosa's case has had an impact. Anilu says it has recently been cited in other litigation against the Department of Homeland Security and its agencies where someone was wrongfully removed.
1: So in a very ironic way, this case has established processes for ordering wrongful removals to be returned, but has not prevented forcible separations from happening.
0: Lee learned, the ACLU attorney, learned during Orgullosa's litigation that ICE had detained other previously separated families that were protected under the same settlement agreement that protected Orgullosa.
4: We don't know how many people are being detained. Sometimes the government's telling us, but we don't know that the government's telling us about everybody. Sometimes we're hearing from lawyers and advocates around the country.
0: According to the Brookings Institute, ICE has detained more than 400,000 immigrants, including families like Orgullosa's, with legal protections since Trump retook office in 2025.
4: The other thing that happened is we found out that dozens of people, class members, are being detained, and we believe unlawfully, and the government was refusing to give us the basis for their detention.
0: So the team at the ACLU is trying to get them released. Regardless of how many people are detained or deported, Lee, Anilu, and other advocates in this space see this as a clear attack on families who were previously separated and should be protected, especially after everything that the U.S. government has put them through. They're also calling for these previously separated families to be put on a path towards some sort of permanent status so that they can truly build their lives in the U.S. without any fear that they could be again separated and deported to countries where they don't have permanent roots anymore. In New Orleans, Orgullosa is remaining positive for her children. Right now, her goals are clear. Find a better living situation, keep her job, enroll her kids into school, and little by little, start building up their lives again.
5: That was Latino USA producer Reynaldo Leaños Jr. Since we last spoke with Orgullosa, she quit her housekeeping job and is looking for new opportunities elsewhere, and she was able to find an apartment of her own to live with her family. We're going to continue following this story here at Latino USA. It's part of our democracy and election coverage, the Latino Factor, how we vote.

0: That's it for today. First, you heard an episode of our new podcast, Muy Excited, hosted and written by Maria Garcia. The Muy Excited team includes Marta Martinez, Brittany Cronin, Marlon Bishop, Victoria Estrada, and Juan Carlos Peláez. Executive producers at Futuro Studios are Marlon Bishop and Maria Garcia. Executive producers at iHeart are Leo Gomez and Arlene Santana. Our second story was produced by Reynaldo Leaños Jr. and edited by Penile Ramirez. Fernanda Chavarri is our managing editor. Nancy Trujillo is our production manager. Our engineers are Stephanie LeBeau, Julia Caruso, J.J. Grubin, and Brandon Grugel at Multitude. The Latino USA team also includes Roxana Aguirre, Glorimar Marquez, and Julieta Martinelli. Penile Ramirez and I are executive producers. I'm your host, Maria Hinojosa. You can find Latino USA on your podcast feed, also on our website, latinousa.org, and you can listen to us anytime then. Muchas gracias. Hasta la próxima. Chao.
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3: We're holding steady at 83 degrees with a heat advisory in effect through Saturday night here at WNYC. And Q is coming up next. And we do expect partly sunny skies for tomorrow, a chance of showers and thunderstorms by the afternoon. Some of those thunderstorms could produce gusty winds and heavy rainfall by the afternoon. Of course, humid, why not? Highs in the lower 90s, pretty much the exact forecast on Saturday. Very humid, high of around 90. It's 10 o'clock.
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5: Hey, I'm Garby Bailey, sitting in for Tom Power. Welcome to Q. Glenn Lewis is a bona fide R&B legend, a godfather to Canadian R&B that is at the top of the charts worldwide right now. Think Justin Bieber, Daniel Caesar, The Weeknd. It was Glenn who set the table for those artists over 20 years ago. The Juno winner and Grammy nominee made a move from Canada to the U.S. He recorded chart-topping songs, became a sought-after writer, and announced that Canadian R&B was here to stay. Glenn Lewis's latest album comes 13 years since his last, and he says he's not stopping. He dropped in for an expansive conversation about a very colorful career.

0: from his new record, Overture, that's So Many Stars. Before that, you heard the first part of my conversation with Canadian R&B legend Glenn Lewis. I wonder if anyone else remembers seeing Boyz II Men on Electric Circus. That was a vibe. Coming up, you'll hear the second half of my interview with Glenn Lewis, where he tells the story of Stevie Wonder doing his own rendition of Glenn's hit single, Don't You Forget It. Stick around. More Q back in a bit.
1: What is that elusive Canadian R&B sound? Sounds good to me. Thanks for joining us for Q. That's heard weeknights at 10 o'clock right here on WNYC. At 11 o'clock, we bring you new sounds with John Schaefer. That heat advisory remains in effect through Saturday night. Partly sunny tomorrow, chance of showers and thunderstorms in the afternoon. And some of those storms could produce gusty winds and heavy rainfall as well. Humid with highs in the lower 90s. Partly sunny on Saturday. A chance once again for afternoon thunderstorms and heavy rainfall. Very humid once again with a high of around 90. 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

0: from his new album Overture. That's Glenn Lewis with Past Tense. Before that, you heard my conversation with Glenn. You can stream Overture now wherever you get your music. And that is it for Q today. Tomorrow on the show, Montreal's Melissa Auf-Demar went from working in a coat check in Montreal to playing with one of the biggest bands of the 90s, all in a couple of days. She'll be here to tell you about how that happened and why she wanted to write a book about what she called the last analog decade. I'm Garby Bailey, sitting in for Tom Power. I'll catch you next time.
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2: 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Join us tomorrow for Morning Edition. Political observers often say people don't really pay attention to elections until after Labor Day, which is still a month away. But with the balance of power on Capitol Hill at stake this fall, swing races are getting more scrutiny. Tomorrow on Morning Edition, we're going to hear what's animating voters in one of those races in New Jersey. 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That heat advisory remains in effect through Saturday night.
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That's a bass clarinet played by Frenchman Michel Portal, an instrument that has a rich, woody, earthy sound. It's very distinctive. You would never mistake it for anything else, not even a regular clarinet, I think. To me, it's kind of funny, but I think of a good single malt scotch, like a heavily peated single malt, like Laphroaig or Lagavulin, that if one of those had a sound, it would probably be like the bass clarinet. Okay, maybe that's a bit much, but the instrument is surprisingly versatile. It pairs well with electronics, and surprisingly, with Middle Eastern instruments. And we'll hear the bass clarinet in both of those settings and a number of others in the next hour on New Sounds. I'm John Schaefer. It was the other half of the New Sounds team, Karen Havlick, who had the bright idea of doing all these dark-hued pieces. And we will begin in Montreal with Alison Burick. From their three-part suite called Solstice, we'll hear Solstice Part 1, Dreams and Memories. Alison plays many different reed instruments, but it's the bass clarinet on this piece. Then we'll hear the trio known as Vazesh, which is based in Australia, but which was founded by Hamid Sadeghi, a Persian musician who plays the tar, a type of lute. And which also includes Lloyd Swanton from the veteran Australian improvising band The Necks, and the bass clarinetist Jeremy Rose. Together they are Vazesh, and we'll hear a piece from them called Zircon. And we'll wrap up this first set with the Algerian musician Anwar Kadour Sharif, who now lives in Switzerland, and he plays the mandola, a traditional string instrument of North Africa. His quartet also includes the bass clarinet played by Clément Meunier, and you'll hear that instrument featured on a piece called Virgule. Let's start, though, with Alison Burick up in Montreal with their piece Solstice 1, Dreams and Memories.

That is music from Anouar Kadour Cherif, who is from Algeria but is based in Switzerland. He plays the traditional lute known as mandola with an ensemble that includes bass and drums and the bass clarinet, played by Clément Meunier. Virgule is the name of that piece from Anouar Kadour Cherif and his album Jaoula. Prior to that, we heard some music from Vazesh, Persian-inspired music from Australia, a trio that features Hamed Sadeghi playing the Persian tar. Lloyd Swanton, the bass player from The Necks, is also in this band, and the sax player and bass clarinetist Jeremy Rose, all of them on a piece called Zircon from the Vazesh record called Tapestry. At the beginning of the set, we heard Alison Burrick, who plays all kinds of saxes and clarinets up there in Montreal. From their three-part piece, Solstice, we heard Solstice One, Dreams and Memories, featuring the bass clarinet on this edition of New Sounds. We'll turn next to another Swiss band, actually, called Blair, Blaer. This is the music of Maya Niediger. She plays the piano, writes all the tunes, and her band includes both a sax player and a bass clarinetist. Not a clarinetist. Nils Fischer seems to only play the bass clarinet in Maya's band. And listen to the sound that the bass clarinet and the sax make when they enter together. Just about 20 or 30 seconds into the piece. It's really magical. The album is Yellow, the band is Blair, and this piece is The Unknown.

0: That is music from the Swiss band called Blair, B-L-A-E-R, led by the pianist and composer Maya Niediger, and featuring the bass clarinet played by Nils Fischer and the saxophone by Claudio von Arx. And while most of the pieces we're hearing on this episode of New Sounds have the bass clarinet in more of a featured role, it really is just so neat to hear the sax and the bass clarinet playing in unison as they do at the beginning and end of that piece. It's just such a rich, velvety sound that they create together. All right, well, we have a lot more music in various different styles featuring the bass clarinet, including some electroacoustic music from Finland and works that that echo the traditional sounds of Syria and Ireland. I'm John Schaefer, and you're listening to New Sounds.
1: 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It's a special about ultra-processed foods, what scientists know and what they still don't know, and how they affect our health. That should cover it all. 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That heat advisory remains in effect through Saturday night. Partly sunny tomorrow, chance of showers and thunderstorms for the afternoon. Humid, as you can guess, with highs in the lower 90s.
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3: WNYC supporters include the New York Philharmonic. 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
0: Tomorrow night on New Sounds, with our annual collaboration with the New York Guitar Festival coming up at Bryant Park next weekend on the 14th and 15th, I thought we might start rummaging through our archives. This is the 25th anniversary New York Guitar Festival concert that we did in September of 2024 at Merkin Hall with LaRaji, the pioneering New Age zither player, and Lee Rinaldo from the band Sonic Youth doing an improvised duet, and an ongoing collaboration called Medicine Singers between Yonatan Gott, the Israeli-born New York-based guitarist, and the Eastern Algonquin powwow group from Rhode Island called the Eastern Medicine Singers. You'll hear all of them tomorrow night at 11. All of these New Sounds programs are available for you to hear anytime in our audio archives. They're at newsounds.org. You don't even need to be at newsounds.org to hear a show. As long as you're online, just type into your browser New Sounds and the program number, and you'll get this show. This is New Sounds number 5019, featuring music for the bass clarinet. The group called Flock is really a genuine supergroup of musicians from London who play on various scenes, including world music, electronic music, dance music, etc. The bass clarinetist here is Tamar Osborne. Now, we've heard her leading her own band, Collocutor, in the past, and she is featured in this piece called Expand from the band called Flock.

That is Flock, a supergroup from London that features Tamar Osborne. She leads the band Collocutor when she's not playing with Flock on bass clarinet, as well as the dueling percussionists Bex Birch and Sarathi Korwar, both of whose music we've heard on the program in the past. Dan Levers, known as Danalog, who you may know from the group The Comet Is Coming, and the keyboard player Al McSween. So there's a lot going on in this album, otherwise untitled, by this quintet called Flock. We just heard a song called Expand. And we are featuring music that features the bass clarinet on this episode of New Sounds. Up in Finland, Tapani Rinna and Juha Mäkipatola have been collaborating for the past couple of years on music that features Tapani's various reed instruments, including, of course, the bass clarinet, and Juha Mäki's various keyboards, mostly electronic. And we'll hear a work from them called Decaying Light. It's a relatively recent work, and we'll follow it with a piece that is more than three decades old now, from the French musician Michel Portal, a piece called Mozambique, in which he uses some electronics, but also a very intricate percussion arrangement to support his bass clarinet in evoking the sights and sounds of that Southeast African nation. Mozambique by Michel Portal follows this music from the northeast of Europe, from Finland's Tapani Rinna and Juha Mäki

That is music from Michel Portal, released back in 1987. The album was called Turbulence, and that piece, called Mozambique, features the bass clarinet, a couple of saxophones, including the low baritone sax, and some interesting sound effects, some processing of the sound, especially towards the middle of the piece. The bass clarinet seems

0: The sounds of Syria and Ireland also employing the bass clarinet. So do stay with us as we continue with new sounds.
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0: A reminder that we are online at newsounds.org. Not only are all the shows there, but there are accompanying playlists as well, which are super useful on programs like this where you may have names and titles coming at you in various languages and who knows what the spellings are. Well, the playlist knows, and you can find all that information there. Also, our 24/7 New Sounds radio stream and our podcast series, Soundcheck, which is live performances and interviews from right here in the studio. All of that is at newsounds.org. You can also sign up there for our free weekly newsletter, and that'll keep you up to date on much of what we're doing on New Sounds. That's at newsounds.org. Right now, what we're doing is listening to music that features the bass clarinet. This next piece is called Once Upon a Time in Damascus, and it is the work of the Mukhtad Rothenberg Lanko Trio. That's Wasim Mukhtad, a Syrian refugee living in Berlin, who plays the oud, the classical lute of Arab music, Volker Lanko, who plays percussion, and our old friend David Rothenberg, the author, musician, philosopher, playing not just clarinet, but bass clarinet, on this track from their collaborative album In the Wake of Memories. So Once Upon a Time in Damascus will have unavoidable Syrian overtones to it. We'll then hear the Martin Hayes Quartet, the great Irish fiddler, with his otherwise American quartet that includes Doug Wieselman, New York's own Doug Wieselman, on bass clarinet, doing a version of the traditional Irish song The Humours of Scariff. First, here's this music from the Mukhtad Rothenberg Lanko Trio.

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1: And this is WNYC in New York, coming up on 5:30 and news headlines in just a minute. Coming up today on All of It, highlights from Alison Stewart's Broadway on the Radio event with the cast and creative team of the revival of Ragtime. All of it today at noon, right here on WNYC in New York. 79 with clear skies, a heat advisory extended till tomorrow night. We have a slim chance of afternoon showers and thunderstorms today. Mostly sunny, high near 89, but feeling hotter.
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4: Live from NPR News in Washington, I'm Dave Mattingly. There's still no final agreement from Iran on allowing commercial ship traffic to pass through the Strait of Hormuz. The country's foreign ministry and President Trump have indicated those efforts are in the last stages. Iran has been talking with Oman about it and denies it's negotiating with the U.S. As NPR's Hadil Alshalchi reports, state media in Iran say the agreement will allow Iran to charge tolls on ships and control their navigation.
5: The U.S. has been strongly opposed to any fees imposed on ships like this agreement would have, ships moving through the strait. And that was this case before the U.S. and Israel launched their attacks almost 6 months ago. So a U.S. official who was not authorized to speak on the record told NPR that the U.S. is disputing the Iranian characterization of the agreement. The official said that any temporary routes will be without impediments, meaning no approvals or permissions and no tolls or charges.
4: The U.S. Navy continues its blockade of Iranian ports. A shooting at a high school in Thailand has left at least six people dead and more than a dozen wounded. Police say the attack was carried out by a student who killed three teachers and three fellow students before turning the gun on himself. Before the attack at the school, police say the armed student shot and killed his grandparents. This is NPR News from Washington.
1: On WNYC in New York, 79 with clear skies. It's 5:32. Good Friday morning. I'm Michael Hill. More than 50 Harlem residents are suing New York City and several of its contractors. WNYC's Joe Hong reports they claim negligence led to illness and death during last year's Legionnaires outbreak.
6: As this year's summer outbreak on the Upper East Side winds down, victims from last year's public health crisis are urging the city not to forget them. Nunzio Quinto says he got sick with Legionnaires' disease while working at a construction site for a public health lab. A year later, Quinto said he still hasn't fully recovered.
7: My lungs bother me a little bit, and mostly my memory. I've lost part of that. I don't know, I feel extra pain in my body. I wasn't there before. I just wasn't.
6: The construction company Quinto worked for is one of the defendants in the lawsuit.
1: The city's health department did not respond to a request for comment. A new law in New York State permits legal cannabis sales at community events like farmers markets right next to the fruit and vegetables. Governor Kathy Hochul says the measure will boost licensed sellers. There are more than 400 farmers markets and 250 farm stands across the Empire State. The state legalized adult-use recreational weed in 2021, and licensed merchants continue to face stiff competition from unlicensed dealers. The state says fewer than half of licensed sellers report turning a profit. A heat advisory is in effect through tomorrow evening as the heat index in the New York City region is set to push up to near 100 degrees. The actual high temperatures will only reach the upper 80s or low 90s. But meteorologist Brian Ramsey of the National Weather Service says humidity is the wild card.
8: Whenever you combine the warm temperatures with extremely high humidity, that's when you get the feels like temperature up that high. So that's why we have the heat advisories in place.
1: Local officials are urging people to stay in air-conditioned spaces and be careful when going outside. Cooling centers are open across the region. The weather system bringing the heat is also expected to deliver more rain, especially tomorrow. Localized downpours could cause some flash flooding. We have delays this morning on Manhattan-bound A trains and G trains both ways. Delays, cancellations on NJ Transit's main line, Morrison Essex, and Northeast Quarter Line, so check before you go. 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Alternate side parking and parking meters are in effect on this Friday. 79 with clear skies right now, but that heat advisory extended till tomorrow night, Saturday night. Today's forecast, slim chance of afternoon showers and thunderstorms, mostly sunny, a high temperature near 89, but feeling like 97. And then tonight, showers and thunderstorms after midnight.
0: It's Morning Edition from NPR News. I'm Leila Fadel in Washington, D.C.
9: And I'm A. Martinez in Culver City, California. The Labor Department will give us an update on employment later this morning. Right now, the jobs market appears to be in kind of a holding pattern. Companies are not cutting a lot of jobs. They haven't been adding a ton of workers either. And people who have jobs are reluctant to give them up. And that means fewer opportunities for people trying to find work. NPR Scott Horsley will be reading the jobs report as soon as it's out. Scott, what are you going to be looking for?
10: Number one, I'm going to be looking at what the pace of hiring looked like in July. We had a few months this spring when it looked as though hiring was really picking up steam. Employers added about 160,000 jobs a month on average in March, April, and May, which is better than they were doing a year ago. But then there was a big slowdown in June with only about 57,000 jobs added. Right now, forecasters are guessing the July number will be better than June, but not as strong as those earlier spring months. Daniel Zhao, who's with the chief economist at the job search website Glassdoor, says economists might look at this job market as stable, but to a lot of workers, it just feels stale.
11: We are increasingly hearing from workers that they are anxious about their job security and they are frustrated by the fact that they are stuck in roles that are not necessarily good for them. And that's on top of workers who are not in a job right now and feel frozen out of the job market.
10: Zhao says Glassdoor's employee confidence index fell to a record low last month.
9: And what does it tell us that the unemployment rate is also really low?
10: Yeah, unemployment in June was just 4.2%, which is very low by historical standards. Every week, we look at the number of people who are applying for the first time for unemployment benefits, which indicates how many people are losing jobs, and those numbers have remained quite low and stable. The Challenger Gray & Christmas firm, which tracks layoff announcements, says those fell to a two-year low last month. Andy Challenger says while companies are cautious about adding workers to their payrolls in the current environment, they're also wary about handing out pink slips since they remember the very tight job market we had right after the pandemic.
12: It wasn't that long ago that we were in the greatest labor shortage that the modern American economy has experienced. Companies were fighting tooth and nail to try to keep people in their organizations, to hire people, and I think they're not as quick to let people go as they have been in other periods.
10: That said, people who do lose a job often need a long time to find a new one. More than a quarter of the people who were unemployed in June had been out of work for 6 months or more.
9: All right, so if the job market is in a holding pattern, what does that mean for people's paychecks?
10: Well, employers are not having to boost wages as fast these days in order to attract workers. For the 12 months ending in June, wages rose just 3.2%. That's a smaller annual increase than we were seeing earlier this year. And we know prices are going up faster than that, so Zhao says workers' real buying power has been eroding.
11: Part of the reason that workers are feeling bad about today's job market is that even though wage growth is, you know, fairly stable, maybe it's come down a little bit, a lot of those wage gains have been eaten up by rising energy prices.
10: Gas prices are still more than a dollar a gallon higher than they were before the war with Iran began. We got a little break on gas prices in June, but then they bounced up again in July. So we'll see how the July wage gains match up with that.
9: All right, that's NPR's Scott Horsley. Scott, thanks a lot.
10: You're welcome.
0: President Trump's plan for a giant arch in Washington, D.C. is facing criticism from a federal agency. Trump wants to build it across the Potomac River from the Lincoln Memorial. The National Park Service says that would obstruct the views of dozens of nearby historic sites. NPR's Rachel Treisman reports.
13: The Trump administration has been talking about building an arch in this particular spot since last fall.
14: This monumental arch will beam at 250 feet tall in honor of 250 years.
13: That's White House spokesperson Caroline Levitt showing designs to reporters back in April.
14: and stand on ground that is currently empty green space in Memorial Circle on Columbia Island, a man-made island in the Potomac River managed by the National Park Service.
13: For many, it's the location that's the problem.
15: Anything that would be built there would be controversial.
13: Especially the arch, says Ed Sturley. He leads government relations for the nonprofit National Parks Conservation Association.
15: But I think what makes this so controversial is the pure scale of it. We're talking about one of the largest monuments to ever be built in Washington, D.C.
13: At 250 feet tall, the arch would be more than double the height of the Lincoln Memorial. It's gotten considerable pushback from historic preservation groups, veterans, and concerned citizens. And a report released by the National Park Service this week underscores those concerns. It lists 37 sites whose historic significance would be disrupted by the arch, including the Capitol Building and the Washington Monument.
15: It's going to have a tremendous impact, you know, not just on Arlington National Cemetery, but the entire National Mall and the landscape of D.C.
13: There are other places in D.C. where a giant arch would have a smaller footprint, says Greg Werkheiser. His law firm, Cultural Heritage Partners, is involved in several lawsuits against the Trump administration's construction projects. But, he says, location hasn't really been a part of the conversation.
16: They skipped over real consideration of alternatives and just went to what arguably is the most concentrated collection of important historic sites in the country.
13: The White House and the Department of the Interior didn't directly answer NPR's questions about whether alternate locations were explored. But the administration is defending Memorial Circle as a fitting place for the arch and celebrating the idea that it would be visible from other historic sites.
16: It's as if the president is saying, only if I jam my arch between Arlington Cemetery and the Lincoln Memorial and make it tower over everything else in the city, will it be noticed?
13: One person did propose an alternative, David Maloney, D.C.'s State Historic Preservation Officer. In a June letter to the National Park Service, Maloney suggested the arch could be built in Anacostia, a less developed part of D.C. He said an arch there would, quote, enhance the city's monumental landscape rather than detracting from it.
16: I think had he chosen an alternative, not only would some of the folks who are opponents now not be opponents, but I think they would be supporters.
13: Sturley says conversations about new monuments in D.C. typically start with the question of where to put them. But that wasn't the case with the arch. He said the federally required review process, which is called Section 106, is happening very quickly and with little input from outside experts. It only started after a federal panel had already approved the arch's design in May.
15: As this continues to move forward, it feels like more of a box checking than an actual legitimate process.
13: And he worries that will be the norm going forward. A federal panel packed with Trump allies voted last month to weaken Section 106. Those changes, if enacted, would make it easier for the federal government to build near historic sites, with implications for the arch and other places across the country. Rachel Treisman, NPR News.

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3: Global Fest is just what it sounds like, an annual festival of groups playing music from around the globe. Normally, it happens in January, but Global Fest has been popping up in some of the usual summer festivals this year. Tonight, they partner with Brick Celebrate Brooklyn on a globetrotting concert that features Colombian dance music from Yason Landero, Creole jazz from Sally Beebe's Silver Dollars, Korean zither music from Sunju Park, and the veteran Ukrainian folk rock band, Dacha Braka. Here they are doing a song called Kozhak.

0: That's Kozhak by the band Dacha Bracha. 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
1: Whole area under heat advisory right now, 76 in Dix Hills, that's Long Island, 75 in Dobbs Ferry, that's Westchester, and 72 in Denville, New Jersey. We're at 80 degrees, 79 degrees with clear skies. Here comes the sun this morning. As we said, a heat advisory extended till tomorrow night. Here's our forecast. Slim chance of afternoon showers and thunderstorms, mostly sunny, a high near 89, but feeling like 97 degrees. This is WNYC in New York. We have some subway delays. Check before you go. Alternate side parking and the meters are in effect.

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4: And this is WNYC in New York, coming up on 5:50 on this Friday morning. Later on Morning Edition, the Trump administration is again trying to reduce the number of people eligible for birthright citizenship.
5: People come here, pretend to be a visitor, but the real reason they're here is to have a child, to make that child an automatic citizen.
4: More on two executive orders President Trump signed yesterday. That's in about 15 minutes on Morning Edition from WNYC. 79 with some sunshine right now. A heat advisory extended till tomorrow. We have a slim chance of afternoon showers and thunderstorms today. Mostly sunny, a high near 89, but feeling closer to 100 degrees.

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2: 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I'm Leila Fadel.
3: And I'm Amy Martinez. Today, the Trump administration is officially publishing a proposal that would change the nation's Head Start programs. Head Start serves more than 700,000 kids from low-income families each year from birth to age 5. And the administration says it can boost that number significantly with these changes. Advocates, though, are not so sure. NPR's Sequoia Carrillo is following this. So what is in the proposal?
4: So a lot of it is about getting rid of federal standards that programs currently have to follow. Head Start has been around for more than 60 years. It's designed to help kids from low-income families and kids in foster care access high-quality preschool and things like nutritious meals. But it's also established a kind of national benchmark for child care. The standards are written into a 133-page guide that advocates say helps maintain quality across states, while critics, like the Trump administration, see them as a burden. This proposal would leave rules about how many toddlers one teacher can safely handle or whether your Head Start teacher needs to pass a background check up to the discretion of states. It would also encourage more parent input about curriculum.
3: Yeah, the administration thinks that losing these regulations could save more than $2 billion and says that money could go back into the program. But what do Head Start supporters say?
4: You know, they're a bit confused. We've been hearing for months that the government wanted to gut Head Start. So when advocates first saw the changes, many were relieved that it wasn't eliminating the program entirely, like the conservative blueprint Project 2025 calls for. Instead, it's much murkier. The proposal aims to cut down on bureaucracy and reduce, for instance, the amount of money programs can spend on administrative work. The government hopes those savings would open 200,000 more spots for kids in the program. Tommy Sheridan is the deputy director at the National Head Start Association, a nonpartisan group that advocates for the program, and he says he still needs to run the numbers.
5: I think we would all like to see an additional $2 billion in Head Start, frankly, even more than that.
4: Even if there are savings, it could result in a significant difference in quality between zip codes.
5: It requires a lot of discussions, a lot of thought, a lot of making sure we're thinking through what could be the unanticipated, unintended consequences, and really making sure that we can respond accordingly.
3: All right. So what else did you notice in the proposal?
4: So the proposal is very long. It's about 200 pages, and there are definitely some surprises. There are new guidelines about nutrition and a new mandate that says for every 3.5 hours of instruction, kids have to have 30 minutes of physical activity.

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1: StoryCorps is on the way in just a few minutes on WNYC here. Here's our forecast with and current temperatures. 76 right now in Dix Hills, 75 in Dobbs Ferry, and 72 in Denville, New Jersey, all under a heat advisory, including in the city till tomorrow night. Hey, 80 degrees and 79 now with sunshine. We have a slim chance of afternoon showers and thunderstorms today in the city. Mostly sunny and 89 for a high, but feeling closer to 100 degrees both today and tomorrow. So let's be careful out there. It's 6:22. 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Alternate side parking and the meters in effect.
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0: It's Morning Edition from NPR News. I'm Martinez.
6: And I'm Leila Fadel. Major local TV companies say they have to get bigger to compete in an age of endless digital competition. Now the Federal Communications Commission agrees. On Thursday, the agency scrapped limits on how much of the country any one company can reach through the local TV stations it owns. That gives the head of the FCC a lot of discretion at a time critics say he's acting as a partisan in support of President Trump. NPR's David Folkenflik reports.
7: Several decades ago, Congress passed a law restricting any owner of local TV stations from reaching more than 39% of Americans through those stations. The idea was to make sure no corporate owner could dominate the news or entertainment choices that determined what you saw on your local TV station and what news got delivered. Perry Suk is the chairman of Nexstar, which owns more TV stations in the U.S. than any other company. He told investors he was pretty happy about yesterday's turn of events.
8: I would say, first, as it relates to the elimination of the cap, which I believe that vote has occurred while we were speaking this morning. So I think it will remove a certain level of uncertainty in future M&A.
7: M&A meaning mergers and acquisitions. Nexstar is in federal court right now defending itself in a lawsuit filed by a bunch of states over its deal to buy a big rival. The deal would allow it to reach 80% of the country. FCC Chairman Brendan Carr indicated yesterday he thinks that's fine.
9: Increased scale could enable broadcasters to attract the capital and advertising revenue needed to sustain and produce trusted, community-focused news and programming.
7: Carr pointed to the decline of local newspapers with huge job losses and even closures, but he also made the case that he wanted to strengthen local TV companies against major national networks.
9: If we move into a world, and I think some broadcasters are, where they're just becoming nothing more than undifferentiated pass-throughs, for national programming produced in Hollywood and New York, I think that's only accelerating the decline and sort of increasing some of the secular headwinds that they're facing.
7: At Trump's urging, Carr has initiated investigations of nearly every major broadcast network in the country. And Carr's critics argue he's building up local TV giants as a bludgeon against them. Ana Gomez acknowledges the financial pressures facing all broadcast television, including local TV. But she says removing limits on ownership is the wrong remedy. And it's being done, she says, for the wrong reasons.
10: Eliminating the cap does not free local broadcasters from that strain. It just changes who is doing the squeezing.
7: Gomez is the lone Democratic commissioner on the FCC. She was outvoted 2-1 yesterday. Gomez says the change means that a small number of huge local TV companies will dictate what airs.
10: The commission's rationale for its action today is that it balances, or it wants to balance, the power between local broadcasters and networks. In doing so, it is putting its thumb on the scale in favor of content that this administration likes and against content that it dislikes.
7: Trump has sharply criticized ABC. Carr launched an investigation into the network and its parent, Disney. And last fall, Carr called for late-night host Jimmy Kimmel to be pulled from the air. Within hours, Nexstar, which owns a bunch of ABC affiliates, did the same. Disney suspended Kimmel and then put him back on after a backlash from viewers. Gomez argues the FCC's decision yesterday harms true local voices by giving more power to those big companies.
10: Your local newsroom used to decide what you got to watch. Now that decision increasingly runs through whether it pleases the White House, and without a consumer protection measure like the national ownership cap in place, it will only get worse.
7: One more wrinkle, Congress established that limit. Carr says the FCC has the authority to end it. Pretty much everyone expects that question to be decided in court. David Folkenflik, NPR News.
0: Time now for StoryCorps. For decades, on hot days in Peabody, Massachusetts, you can hear the siren call of Alan Gann's ice cream truck playing Yankee Doodle Dandy. Alan served ice cream for generations, and he actually holds the world record for the longest career as an ice cream distributor. He came to StoryCorps with his wife, Rosalind, to talk about how he got started on his father's ice cream truck more than 70 years ago.
11: I started riding with him when I was 10 years old, and those days ice cream was a nickel and a dime. And the ice cream trucks were just pickup trucks, and they had chests built on the back, kept cold by dry ice. My father became known as the Jolly Man, and I was Jolly Junior. I got my license 3 days after I was 16. My father, he says, "Here, go on out, son." And I went out for business.
12: I remember hearing the truck come, getting all excited.
11: You used to come over to the ice cream truck with friends. They'd all buy ice cream. I would kibitz for a few minutes, and then I'd have to move on. I had to be out selling ice cream because you have to make hay while the sun shines. But it was in the cards for us to end up together.
12: Well, you were really, really cute with hair.
11: Well, thank you. You were 19 when we got married, remember?
12: Yeah.
11: And I was 23, and I wanted to get my own truck.
12: Remember, I said, you know what? Why don't you give me a lesson? Maybe I can help out here. And I did for a lot of years.
11: You made me what I am today, you know, broke. After 71 years of selling ice cream, they know I'm coming. Like Pavlov's theory, you ring the bell, they expect me. One day I was out selling ice cream and somebody come running up, stopped me with a couple of little kids. And he was pointing to all the pictures on the ice cream truck. And he said, "I used to get these screwballs off the Jolly Man." I says, "See that picture over there?" He looked up and he saw a picture of my father in the truck. So it's history, and here I am.
12: Ice cream is the great American pastime. It certainly made a big difference in our life.
11: Yeah, you're right. And I don't want to sound big-headed, but ice cream has given me a name like a Ted Williams or a Babe Ruth or a Larry Bird. I have the same recognition here in Peabody. I can't go anywhere without being recognized. I'm known. I don't know what else to tell you, but it's been a great ride. And the scoop is, I love the business.
0: That was Alan Gans, now in his 80s and retired from the ice cream business, with his wife, Rosalind Gans, in Peabody, Massachusetts. This conversation is archived at the Library of Congress.
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1: And this is WNYC in New York, coming up on 6:30 and news headlines. Coming up tomorrow, and wait, don't tell me, actress Sally Field, who received an Emmy nomination for the movie Remarkably Bright Creatures, stops by to play Not My Job. That's Wait, Don't Tell Me, airing Saturday mornings at 11 on WNYC. 79 with sunshine right now. A heat advisory extended till tomorrow night. We'll need to be careful out there. It is 6:30.
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15: Live from NPR News in Washington, I'm Dave Mattingly. 5 weeks after being struck down by the U.S. Supreme Court, President Trump says he's signing two executive actions on immigration. One seeks to limit the number of people eligible for U.S. citizenship. The other focuses on stopping people from coming to the U.S. to give birth. The order is narrower than the one struck down by the High Court at the end of June. A federal judge in Boston is scheduled to hear arguments today on a request to block a key section of Trump's executive order limiting voting by mail in the upcoming November elections. NPR's Hansi Lo Wang says the president's order is also under review at the Supreme Court.
16: So far, President Trump's order has not directly affected mail-in voting. It calls for the U.S. Postal Service to get lists of eligible voters from states and deliver mail-in ballots only to people on those lists. USPS is financial supporter of NPR. A federal judge in Boston found Trump's directives overstep a president's authority under the Constitution. Trump has asked the Supreme Court to pause that ruling, arguing the administration is likely to win this stage of the legal fight because the 23 mainly Democratic-led states plus Washington, D.C. that challenged Trump's order sued too early, before the order was fully carried out. Meanwhile, the same judge in Boston is considering a request from voting rights groups to block USPS from moving ahead with Trump's order in the states that didn't sue. Hansi Lo Wang, NPR News.
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1: On WNYC in New York, 79 with sunshine at 6:32. Good morning. I'm Michael Hill. New York City's new pied-à-terre tax aims to collect hundreds of millions of dollars from luxury homeowners who live outside the five boroughs. But the state also plans to wield the tax for another purpose. WNYC's David Brand explains.
17: A spokesperson for Governor Hochul says the state will use the pied-à-terre rolls to crack down on tax cheats who live in the five boroughs but don't pay New York income taxes. State officials could audit homeowners who apply for an exemption from the surcharge because they claim the home is their primary residence, even though they pay income taxes in another state. New York law requires people who live in the state for at least half the year to pay income taxes to the state. But some New Yorkers with properties in places with lower tax rates claim residency there instead. The tax on second homes applies to standalone properties valued at $5 million and condos and co-ops worth $1 million.
1: The annual Dominican Day Parade is this Sunday. WNYC's Amanda Rozon on What You Need to Know.
18: The parade steps off at 11 on 6th Avenue and will head north from 39th Street to 54th Street in Manhattan. You should expect street closures along 6th Avenue and the blocks around it starting at around 8 in the morning. You should also expect a high-energy procession on Sunday with live music and over 40 floats. For a long time, Dominicans were the city's largest immigrant group. According to a recent city report, they've been surpassed by the Chinese population. This year's Grand Marshal is Dr. Ramon Tayad, founder of Somos Community Care. The parade king is radio personality El Pacha.
1: We have delays and cancellations. We've had some on NJ Transit's main line, Bergen and Essex line, and Northeast Corridor line as well. 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Alternate side parking and the meters in effect. The air quality is moderate today due to high levels of ozone and particle pollution. The UV index is very high, especially between 11 and 4. If you can't be in the shade during those hours, you might want to cover up to protect yourself from the sun. 79 degrees with sunshine now, another heat advisory. This one extended all the way till tomorrow night. Slim chance of afternoon showers and storms today, mostly sunny, 89, feeling close to 100.
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6: It's Morning Edition from NPR News. I'm Leila Fadel in Washington, D.C.
0: And I'm A. Martinez in Culver City, California. President Trump has repeatedly said that no one will be allowed to control the Strait of Hormuz, which would suggest he will not go along with a plan that keeps American and Israeli vessels out of it.
6: That is how Iran is describing the contours of an agreement it is negotiating directly with Oman. The proposal, which is still under discussion, would also involve a fee for the ships that are allowed to pass through. That's another red line for the White House.
0: NPR White House correspondent Franco Ordonez joins us now to discuss the latest talks. Franco, the president has said many times before that a deal was close, but in particular this week that a deal was really close. So what happened?
19: Yeah, it's just clear that what President Trump is saying publicly about progress is either not matching the reality of what is being discussed, or at least not being understood by the Iranians. I mean, this idea of who controls the Strait of Hormuz is the same problem that led to the breakdown of the Memorandum of Understanding signed back in June. And I was talking with Justin Long, Director of Defense and Foreign Policy at the Cato Institute, a libertarian nonpartisan think tank. And he pointed to the breakdown over one single paragraph, paragraph 5, and that's still being the issue today.
20: It's a bit like the unstoppable force that meets the immovable object. I mean, neither country's public position, at least, has changed significantly, and that was what caused the memorandum of understanding to implode in the first place.
19: I mean, paragraph 5 said that, quote, Iran will make arrangements and use its best efforts to facilitate traffic. Now, Iran interpreted that as they would be in charge of the waterway. But the U.S. interpreted it differently, as that things would go back to the status quo. But today, based on their competing statements, it just seems that little has changed.
0: Yeah, so why does this keep happening?
19: Well, I mean, the president is under a great deal of pressure to get out of this war, to reopen the strait, to get a handle on energy prices, gas prices. I mean, the president really wants to get the economy going again before the midterms, which are only a few months away. But he's also clearly looking down the road to what will be written about him in history books.
0: Now, that's like citing former President Herbert Hoover when he signed the Memorandum of Understanding in June.
19: Yeah, exactly. I mean, he mentioned that time Hoover a few times when signing the MOU, really out of concern for the economy. He mentioned not wanting to be compared to Hoover, who's, you know, known for not doing enough to stop the Great Depression. I mean, Trump's thrown so much military power at the Iranians to try to get them to comply with his demands, but they're just not caving. And instead, they, the Iranians, are making so many demands of their own, especially about controlling the strait, hence this stalemate. And that is leading to concerns from observers like Long, who worry that ultimately to get out of this war, the U.S. is going to have to accept something that is worse than the status quo, which was the Strait of Hormuz free of movement.
0: Yeah, that's not the only thing that the president has been defensive about. What do you make of Trump's pushback on reporting that the army is running low on munitions?
19: I spoke about this with Long as well, and he said that the president is basically trying to deny the math. Long said there's no question that the U.S. has gone through a huge proportion of its Patriot missile interceptors and other munitions over 5 months of war.
0: That's White House correspondent Franco Ordonez. Franco, thanks a lot.
19: Thanks, A.
6: Are there comparisons to be drawn between the U.S.'s war with Iran and its war in Afghanistan? To answer that, I'm joined by John Sopko. He was appointed Special Inspector General for Afghanistan Reconstruction in 2012. He served 12 years in that role under President Obama, Trump, and Biden. Good morning, John, and welcome to the program.
4: Good morning, and it's a pleasure to be here.
6: Is the U.S. at risk of being stuck in another quagmire in Iran, like we saw in Afghanistan, the forever wars this administration said it would never be a part of?
4: Well, I think, you know, the old statement of it looks like a duck, sounds like a duck, and walks like a duck, it's a duck. And we're starting to look like a dead duck. We're stuck in Afghanistan. We were stuck in Afghanistan. It started with great success. But then later, we just kept pouring the money in, and we never really got out for 20 years. So I could see this going on a long time. War, not a war, success, not success. I mean, I don't know how many times we've heard from the president, successful, and the next thing we know, we're bombing somebody or being bombed.
6: What are the biggest differences you see between the war in Afghanistan and the war with Iran that began in February? I mean, obviously, Afghanistan was 20 years. We're 5 months in at this point.
4: The biggest difference, I think, is we kind of knew in the beginning, and the American people were behind us getting into Afghanistan. And although the purpose of being there changed dramatically over time from, you know, catching the terrorists to we're behind 9/11 to then creating a little Norway democracy out of the place. But here, I don't think anybody really knew, and it was never expressed to the American people or Congress as to why we're in and what's the end goal. That's a big difference, I think.
6: You were a special inspector general during the war in Afghanistan, and that's a role of oversight for accountability purposes. Is there the same kind of oversight in the war with Iran that you saw in Afghanistan that you were part of?
4: Oh, that's the biggest difference. The IG Act of 1978 that created all the special inspectors general were creating people who were independent. They could speak truth to power. Well, Trump fired 16 of us on its first day in office and basically gutted the entire IG community. And if you talk to anybody in the IG community now, they're running scared. Because their bosses have been fired and other people have been fired and demoted. So you don't have an independent oversight like we did back then. And the other thing, and it's really important, is not just that Trump gutted the IG Act, is that the Congress has disappeared in doing really effective bipartisan, not partisan, oversight. And I don't know where Congress is. I mean, it's, you know, there's been a joke about a do-nothing Congress for years, but it's just amazing that, you know, the Senate appropriators, the House appropriators, particularly the chairman, I don't think they know what's going on because they're not being told and they're not really asking the right questions. And they're not pushing the administration to answer those questions.
6: And really quickly, what does that mean for the American public? If inspectors general have been fired, if there is no oversight from Congress around this war?
4: What it means is we very well could lose this war because no one's asking the tough questions, because no one has the guts to ask the tough questions, whether they're the chairman of the Senate and House Appropriations Committees or the inspectors general of these various agencies.
6: John Sopko served for 12 years as Special Inspector General for Afghanistan Reconstruction. Thank you for your time and your insights.
4: Pleasure. It was a pleasure.
6: This is NPR News.
1: It's Morning Edition on WNYC. I'm Michael Hill. It's in season, our weekly look at what's fresh and affordable at local farm stands. Amelia Tarpey is the program and publicity manager for Grow NYC Green Markets. To wrap up Farmers Week this week, Amelia says check out Lesser Thought of Vendor at the Market, seafood stands.
21: When you go get fish from the markets, that seafood was caught within hours of coming to the city. It's basically as close as you can get to buying straight on the dock. fish cooks up really quickly. I feel like it's just an easy lift in the kitchen and pairs so nicely with like the bursting ripe cherry tomatoes. Last week we talked about the crudos and pairing that with the stone fruit. One thing to look out for that I love is freshly caught squid. Squid only has a year lifespan and they reproduce a lot. So because there's so much and because it's not always the most sought after catch, it tends to be pretty cheap. There's lots of incredible preparations for squid from around the world in the sort of Mediterranean Italian style. We have calamari, arrabbiata sauce, which is like a rich stewed tomato sauce. And then there's also really great Southeast Asian style preparations. I love doing a Southeast Asian style squid salad. So again, you're just gonna boil that squid for a few minutes until it's tender. You're gonna slice it evenly. And then you mix up shallots, chili, garlic, fish sauce, a little bit of sugar. And then you can add in a bunch of fresh herbs. Toss that all together for a delicious squid salad. Having the seafood option is a perfect way to enjoy the summer produce, have delicious meals that don't take too long.
1: 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She says right now, squid is going for $11 to $15 a pound.
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1: It's Morning Edition on WNYC. I'm Michael Hill. We've heard a lot about why this fall's midterm elections are so important. Next month, mail-in ballots start going out in New Jersey, including its 7th congressional district, which has received a whole lot of attention the last few months. What are voters there saying? WNYC's Mike Hayes is here to tell us. Hi, Mike. This is one of New Jersey's true swing districts going into this year's midterms. Tell us about that.
8: Hey, Michael, good to be with you. So, Michael, on paper, this is a Republican district. There's a 20,000 registered Republican voter advantage here. But if you look at the past few election cycles, we've seen the pendulum go back and forth. Trump won it by 2 points in the 2024 presidential. Then Mikey Sherrill won it by a point a year later in the governor's race. The incumbent Republican representative, Tom Kaine Jr., has won re-election here a couple times fairly easily. But concerns over affordability and Trump's nosedive in popularity in the state has led political observers to call this race a 50-50 split. Now, Kaine is facing off against a first-time Democratic candidate named Rebecca Bennett, who comes from a background working for healthcare companies, but she's also a former Navy helicopter pilot, not unlike Sherrill, who just won this district last year.
1: You were in the district recently, Mike. What are voters saying about this race?
8: Yeah, I walked around talking to folks in a few towns in the district last week, Michael, and the number one thing still on everyone's mind is affordability, or the lack of affordability, as seemingly everything from gas to groceries to rent has gotten more and more expensive. I spoke with Ryan Del Bango, a software developer from Rahway. He says his rent keeps going up $100, $200 a year, and it makes him worried about his financial future.
22: I could see if this continues on for, you know, a few more years, it'll, you know, outpace any sort of gains I have with my wages, things like that.
8: Now, Del Bango is a Democrat. He said, in his view, Dems taking back the majority is key to getting something done to help solve the affordability crisis. In fact, he thinks that if that happens, President Trump would even work with them on policy. Here's some more from Ryan.
22: He likes to get things done, put his name on it, so if the opportunity arises that they can get something good through, I don't doubt that they would be able to get something done, at least.
8: Now, DelBengel told me, Michael, Bennett wasn't his first choice for the nomination, but he's still planning the vote for her.
1: What did supporters of her opponent, Tom Kane Jr., what did they have to say about her?
8: Yeah, one Kane supporter I spoke to was Diane Barabbas, no relation to Barabbas from the Bible, she pointed out. She likes the job Kane has done representing her.
7: He has really been an asset, helping as many people as he can.
8: Now, Barabbas is a realtor. She says she's seen firsthand how the affordability crisis has left many people priced out of the real estate market.
7: Young couples have a hard time right now. I was looking at some of the open houses today, and in certain towns, you know, you're paying an awful lot of money.
8: Now, she believes that the key to fixing affordability is lowering taxes, and she says there's a better chance Republicans do that if Kane wins and they retain their majority.
1: So affordability is still on everybody's mind. No surprise there, Mike. How are the candidates tackling this on the campaign trail?
8: Yeah, Michael, Bennett has been hitting the message for months, going back to when she was running in the primary. She's out every day talking about housing, healthcare,

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1: It is 6:51 and you're listening to Morning Edition on WNYC. Coming up a little bit later, the Trump administration is again trying to take away birthright citizenship from some people. We'll have more on that. Two executive orders President Trump signed yesterday coming up in about 15 minutes.
2: We've been passively indoctrinated. We've been passively.
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1: 79 with sunshine right now. A heat advisory extended till tomorrow night. A slim chance of afternoon showers and thunderstorms. Mostly sunny. A high near 89 today, but feeling like 97. And then tomorrow, slim chance of afternoon showers and storms. Feeling hot, like once again, close to 100 degrees. Let's be careful.
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5: From Marketplace in New York, I'm Kimberly Adams. A New Mexico court has ordered Meta to pay more than $500 million to mitigate harm to young people from its platforms. Meta is the parent company of Instagram and Facebook. The order was issued late yesterday. Marketplace's Nancy Marshall-Genzer joins me now with more on this. Good morning, Nancy.
6: Good morning.
5: Tell me about this case. What was Meta accused of?
6: Well, the ruling came in the second phase of this trial. The first part was before a jury, which looked into whether Meta misled its users about the dangers of its platforms, especially for kids. And Meta was fined $375 million in that first phase. And the second part looked at whether Meta's platforms are a public nuisance. The judge ruled they were and levied a second fine of $567 million. Meta also has to turn off push notifications for users under age 18 at certain times, and accounts for teens in New Mexico have to be automatically set to private.
5: And what does Meta have to say about all this?
6: It issued a statement saying it disagrees with the ruling and will appeal. Meta also says it works hard to keep people safe on its platforms, adding that, quote, we remain confident in our record of protecting teens online and will continue to defend ourselves against claims that misrepresent the facts.
5: And this isn't the only lawsuit that Meta's facing. Other states are suing as well.
6: Yeah, there will be a trial later this month in Oakland, California, and that is part of a multi-state lawsuit. More than two dozen states have accused Meta of contributing to a mental health crisis for teens because of addictive features on Instagram and Facebook.
5: Thanks, Nancy.
6: You're welcome.
5: Let's do the numbers. The FTSE in London is up 0.6%. Dow, S&P, and NASDAQ futures are up in the 0.1% to 0.5% range, with the Dow future up 42 points. The 10-year Treasury yield is down at 4.66%.
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5: The first female American Professional Baseball League in over 70 years kicked off its inaugural season last weekend. The Women's Pro Baseball League, or WPBL, has four teams, for now, from Boston, New York, Los Angeles, and San Francisco. Some of you may remember the story of the last women's league from A League of Their Own, which depicted the All-American Girls Professional Baseball League of the 1940s and 50s. Ahead of today's San Francisco Firebells-Los Angeles Queens matchup, we're joined now by

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1: Coming up on 7:20 on this Friday morning, later on Morning Edition, the Labor Department will give an update later this morning on the U.S. jobs market. Hiring was lackluster in June, but forecasters expect the report to show at least a modest pickup in July. We'll have more on that later this hour.
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1: Alternate side parking and the meters are in effect. 79 degrees now with sunshine. Slim chance of afternoon showers and thunderstorms. Mostly sunny. A high near 89. Feeling closer to 100 degrees. A heat advisory extended all the way till tomorrow night.

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3: Global Fest is just what it sounds like, an annual festival of groups playing music from around the globe. Normally, it happens in January, but Global Fest has been popping up in some of the usual summer festivals this year. Tonight, they partner with Brick Celebrate Brooklyn on a globe-trotting concert that features Colombian dance music from Yeson Landero, Creole jazz from Sally Beebe's Silver Dollars, Korean zither music from Sunju Park, and the veteran Ukrainian folk rock band, Dacha Braka. Here they are doing a song called Kozhak.

0: That's Kozhak by the band Dacha Bracha. 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
1: Uptown D trains running with delays. So are G trains running with delays both ways. Alternate side parking and the meters are in effect. We're under a heat advisory till tomorrow night. Dix Hills right now, 78 degrees. Dobbs Ferry, 78. Denville, New Jersey, 75. In the big city right now in Soho, 80 degrees with sunshine. But again, that heat advisory extended till Saturday evening. Our forecast today, a slim chance of afternoon showers and thunderstorms, mostly sunny, a high near 89, but feeling closer to 100 degrees. Just about the same thing tomorrow. Let's be careful. This heat can be really dangerous.

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1: And this is WNYC in New York, coming up on 8:20 in WNYC. Later on Morning Edition, every summer, the town of Peabody, Massachusetts is serenaded with the familiar strains of Yankee Doodle. It's the sweet sound of Alan Gans's ice cream truck. For more than 70 years, Gans drove an ice cream truck taking only one day off per season. He reflects on his long career. That's on StoryCorps in just a few minutes. And then it's the BBC News Hour coming up at 9 this morning on WNYC.
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2: It's Morning Edition on WNYC. I'm Michael Hill. We've heard a lot about why this fall's midterm elections are so important. Next month, mail-in ballots start going out in New Jersey, including its 7th congressional district, which has received a whole lot of attention the last few months. What are voters there saying? WNYC's Mike Hayes is here to tell us. Hi, Mike. This is one of New Jersey's true swing districts going into this year's midterms. Tell us about that.
3: Hey, Michael, good to be with you. So, Michael, on paper, this is a Republican district. There's a 20,000 registered Republican voter advantage here. But if you look at the past few election cycles, we've seen the pendulum go back and forth. Trump won it by 2 points in the 2024 presidential. Then Mikey Sherrill won it by a point a year later in the governor's race. The incumbent Republican representative, Tom Kaine Jr., has won re-election here a couple times fairly easily. But concerns over affordability and Trump's nosedive in popularity in the state has led political observers to call this race a 50-50 split. Now, Kaine is facing off against a first-time Democratic candidate named Rebecca Bennett, who comes from a background working for healthcare companies, but she's also a former Navy helicopter pilot, not unlike Sherrill, who just won this district last year.
2: You were in the district recently, Mike. What are voters saying about this race?
3: Yeah, I walked around talking to folks in a few towns in the district last week, Michael, and the number one thing still on everyone's mind is affordability, or the lack of affordability, as seemingly everything from gas to groceries to rent has gotten more and more expensive. I spoke with Ryan Del Bango, a software developer from Rahway. He says his rent keeps going up $100, $200 a year, and it makes him worried about his financial future.
4: I could see if this continues on for, you know, a few more years, it'll, you know, outpace any sort of gains I have with my wages and things like that.
3: Now, Del Bango is a Democrat. He said, in his view, Dems taking back the majority is key to getting something done to help solve the affordability crisis. In fact, he thinks that if that happens, President Trump would even work with them on policy. Here's some more from Ryan.
4: He likes to get things done, put his name on it, so if the opportunity arises that they can get something good through, I don't doubt that they would be able to get something done, at least.
3: Now, Del Bango told me, Michael, Bennett wasn't his first choice for the nomination, but he's still planning to vote for her.
2: What did supporters of her opponent, Tom Kaine Jr., what did they have to say about him?
3: Yeah, one Kaine supporter I spoke to was Diane Barabbas, no relation to Barabbas from the Bible, she pointed out. She likes the job Kaine has done representing her.
5: He has really been an asset, helping as many people as he can.
3: Now, Barabbas is a realtor. She says she's seen firsthand how the affordability crisis has left many people priced out of the real estate market.
5: Young couples have a hard time right now. I was looking at some of the open houses today, and in certain towns, you know, you're paying an awful lot of money.
3: Now, she believes that the key to fixing affordability is lowering taxes, and she says there's a better chance Republicans do that if Kaine wins and they retain their majority.
2: So affordability is still on everybody's mind. No surprise there, Mike. How are the candidates tackling this on the campaign trail?
3: Yeah, Michael, Bennett has been hitting the message for months, going back to when she was running in the primary. She's out every day talking about housing, health care, and energy costs. She's trying to convince voters it's Tom Kaine and Donald Trump's fault that everything has gotten so expensive. Tom Kaine, on the other hand, is in a tough spot. Now, Trump has said the economy is doing great, which makes it hard for Kaine to talk about affordability concerns. If he does that, he risks getting on the wrong side of Donald Trump. That is no place that any Republican wants to be, Michael, especially not a Republican running in one of the tightest races in the country.
2: listening to the voters and the folks in the 7th Congressional District in New Jersey. WNYC's Mike Hayes. Mike, thank you.
3: Thanks, Michael.
2: It's in season, our weekly look at what's fresh and affordable at local farm stands. 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To wrap up Farmers Week this week, Amelia says check out Lesser Thought of Vendor at the Market, seafood stands.
0: When you go get fish from the markets, that seafood was caught within hours of coming to the city. It's basically as close as you can get to buying straight on the dock. Fish cooks up really quickly. I feel like it's just an easy lift in the kitchen and pairs so nicely with like the bursting ripe cherry tomatoes. Last week we talked about the crudos and pairing that with the stone fruit. One thing to look out for that I love is freshly caught squid. Squid only has a year lifespan and they reproduce a lot. So because there's so much and because it's not always the most sought after catch, it tends to be pretty cheap. There's lots of incredible preparations for squid from around the world in the sort of Mediterranean Italian style. We have calamari, arrabbiata sauce, which is like a rich stewed tomato sauce. And then there's also really great Southeast Asian style preparations. I love doing a Southeast Asian style squid salad. So again, you're just gonna boil that squid for a few minutes until it's tender. You're gonna slice it evenly. And then you mix up shallots, chili, garlic, fish sauce, a little bit of sugar. And then you can add in a bunch of fresh herbs. Toss that all together for a delicious squid salad. Having the seafood option is a perfect way to enjoy the summer produce, have delicious meals that don't take too long.
2: 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She says right now, squid is going for $11 to $15 a pound.
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7: 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I'm Tim Franks. On today's News Hour, a mass shooting at a school in Thailand, the story of an Iranian prisoner, and the AI-designed virus. 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

0: Brian Lehrer Show on WNYC. Good morning, everyone. On this summer Friday, most of the show today will be an encore presentation of our recent special on ultra-processed foods. We'll also re-air a really interesting and for some people inspiring conversation that we had recently with Amherst professor and publisher Alon Stavins. He's got an anthology of Americans who have written and spoken about their religious thinking from colonial times to the present. But first, ultra-processed foods, our topic this year for an annual health convening that we do on the show with support from the Alfred P. Sloan Foundation as an opportunity for healthcare experts and practitioners to inform WNYC's health reporting and inform y'all as listeners. Let's pick it up here. Today, our health convening takes on ultra-processed foods. What's the actual science about what makes a food ultra-processed? What health risks are actually associated with different kinds? One interesting finding from a researcher who will join us a little later is there seems to be a big gender difference in the colorectal cancer risk from a certain category of ultra-processed food. She'll explain why women seem more susceptible and what that category of foods is. And we'll have former FDA Commissioner David Kessler, who's proposing specific new ways to regulate them, and get his take on whether RFK Jr. just talks tough on ultra-processed food corporations or is actually doing anything as Health and Human Services Secretary. But we start with some of the basic science of ultra-processed foods with a leading expert in the field, Dr. Kevin Hall, former senior investigator at the National Institutes of Health, the NIH, a health and diet expert who had done some seminal research in ultra-processed foods and disease. He also, by the way, took early retirement from the NIH last year at age 54 because he said the RFK Jr. administration was censoring him. We'll get into some of that, but more of the science. Dr. Hall, thanks for coming on. Welcome to WNYC.
1: Thanks for having me.
0: I think we should start with a definition. What are ultra-processed foods? How do you use the term?
1: Right. Well, it's actually a topic that's fraught with a lot of debate right now. And it's a real question about whether or not some of the debate is really trying to prolong the discussion so that the food industry can skirt by with kind of having these some of the unhealthy foods on the market, or whether there's real scientific debate about this topic. The vast majority of studies have used something called the NOVA categorization system, which was developed by Carlos Montero's team in Brazil. It basically decides to group foods into four different categories. A sort of minimally processed food category is group one. That's the typical sort of fruits and vegetables and fresh meat and eggs and things like that you would typically think of as quote unquote real foods. There's a second category, category two, which is processed culinary ingredients. Those are the things that you typically don't eat on your own. That's like the table sugar and cooking oils and things like that. Then there's category three, which is basically combinations of category one and category two foods, as you would kind of typically prepare them in a home kitchen. And then there's the fourth category, which is labeled ultra-processed foods. And it could be, you know, a category by exclusion. If it's not one of the first three categories, it belongs there. But it also has its own definition and basically is operationalized by ingredients or processes that are typically not used in home kitchens or restaurants. So the kinds of additives and flavorants and cosmetic things that are and preservatives that are sometimes added to packaged foods that prolong their shelf life and also lead to potentially some negative health consequences.
0: So would you describe the landmark study that you conducted in 2019, described by the NIH at the time as the first randomized controlled trial on the topic? I see that it was small, just 20 healthy subjects and short term, just 1 month. But tell us about that study. How did you group the participants? What did they eat? And what do you think you may have established?
1: Yeah, sure. So it was a very small sort of mechanistic study to try to understand, is there something about ultra-processed foods per se that might be driving excess calorie intake, which is kind of on the pathway to weight gain and obesity? And what we did was we designed two sets of diets where the nutrients were matched between them. Not all the nutrients, but the typical players, the calories, the carbs, the fat, the protein, the sugar, the fiber, those kinds of things that we often often think of as either health promoting or health deteriorating. These were matched between two sort of diets that we had our cooks and our dietitians design. But in one case, all those foods came, or 80% of the calories came from ultra processed foods, that category four foods that we talked about in the NOVA system. And in the other case, 80% of calories came from minimally processed foods, category one, and no ultra processed foods. And we basically had people come to live with us in our research center at the NIH, took complete control over their environments, and for 1 month continuously they spent with us, and we either gave them for the first 2 weeks the ultra processed diet followed by the minimally processed diet, or the reverse. And so the same people acted as their own controls, and what we didn't tell them was that we would be measuring their leftovers so that we could figure out exactly what we presented to these people, and we could measure every morsel of food that they ate over the course of each 2 week period to figure out whether or not they were eating more or less calories on the ultra processed diet or the minimally processed diet, despite being matched for the presented calories and many of these nutrients of concern. And we measured a variety of things during this process, including how much body fat changed and things like that. But the really striking result was that despite people not reporting any differences in fullness or appetite or desire to eat, and not reporting any differences in the pleasantness of the meals, they ended up eating on average about 500 calories per day more during the ultra processed food environment exposure than they did during the minimally processed food environment exposure. Yeah. They were spontaneously gaining weight and gaining fat when they were on the ultra processed diet, and spontaneously losing weight and losing fat on the minimally processed diet. This is despite telling them not to be trying to, you know, gain or lose weight on the study. In fact, they were blinded to their weight measurements. They were wearing loose fitting clothing, so they couldn't tell if it was getting tighter or looser over the course of the experiment. So this was the first kind of causal experiment that was, you know, on top of a wide range of previous observational studies that had linked diets high in ultra-processed foods with increased risk for obesity and various other downstream metabolic consequences.
0: Because the risk you were able to isolate was overeating, which leads to obesity, which is associated with diabetes and heart disease and other chronic conditions, correct?
1: That's correct, yes. And of course, we don't know exactly what it was about the ultra-processed foods in this diet. It wasn't that, you know, they were more heavily advertised or anything like that, or harder to kind of obtain, because basically all the food was presented to these people in the same way. And they didn't have to work for it or cook it or any of these sorts of things that are also part of the issue with making ultra-processed foods much more easily available to people.
0: Yeah, but that leads to another question I had after reading your study. Categorizing foods as highly processed seems so general, right? Like, your study gave examples of ingredients in ultra-processed foods like hydrogenated oils, high fructose corn syrup, emulsifiers, flavoring agents. I assume that means artificial flavors. But my question is, has science isolated certain ingredients from that list as culprits? Maybe the health effects of certain emulsifiers or certain food dyes or flavoring agents are carcinogenic, some are not. And the category of ultra-processed foods sounds categorically evil or unhealthy, but it's really specific things that people should avoid and can still have some of these other treats. But you tell me.
1: Yeah, no, I think that's a perfectly reasonable thing. I happen to be in the camp that thinks that there's probably ultra-processed foods that can be healthy for you, a whole group that could potentially be neutral for health, and then there's the bad guys that are probably unhealthy for you. The challenge is that we don't know how to identify those right now. We need better science to be able to identify what are the key culprits. We were doing some of that science at the NIH. So, for example, we finished a study recently and presented at a conference. It's not yet published in a peer-reviewed paper, where we designed a diet that still had 80% of ultra-processed foods, but in contrast to our previous study, we re-engineered that diet in such a way that people did not overeat calories. In fact, they lost the same amount of weight as the same people when they were on a minimally processed diet without ultra-processed foods. So you could still eat an 80% ultra-processed diet, just as long as it's defined in the right way and not result in overeating. And it's that kind of science that we need to better identify identify. What are the true culprits? What are the real problematic either ingredients or properties of the foods themselves? And then be able to kind of tell consumers as well as the food industry, as well as regulators, how to target their lens to better improve our food environment.
0: I'm sure you just piqued the interest of a lot of listeners who are saying, oh, tell me what 80% ultra-processed food diet would keep me as healthy as one that isn't that.
1: Well, I don't know about healthy. We were looking at is very specifically whether or not people could mitigate the overeating aspect.
0: Uh-huh,
1: right now, there's all sorts of other health consequences, and I think you'll have a discussion with folks later about maybe specific ingredients like emulsifiers and how they might impact the gut microbiome and might impact inflammation and things like that. We are exploring those kinds of outcomes, but the study was mainly designed to address the question of overeating and mitigation of weight gain and obesity.
0: On what foods count? I see your NIH article at the time gave examples that included something that might surprise some people, a bagel with cream cheese and bacon. Now, a bagel with cream cheese might not be the first thing that comes to people's minds as opposed to, you know, chips and cookies and packaged meat products and things like those. So bagel with cream cheese?
1: Yeah, so it contained ingredients that would categorize it as in that Nova 4 category. And now I think that's part of the challenges of the definition is, you know, well, what about, you know, a freshly baked bagel that doesn't contain some of those things and therefore doesn't have the same sort of shelf life? Is that any better or worse for you than the cheaper, long shelf life version that you might buy in a supermarket, for example? And these are the kinds of debates that folks in nutrition science are having, especially when the nutrient profile of those two products looks quite similar.
0: Let's take a phone call. Here's Janet in Crown Heights. Janet, you're on WNYC with Dr. Kevin Hall. Hey there.
2: Good morning. I would like to know, do you think that the ultra-processed food producers are trying to make the food taste so delicious so that we will buy it, overeat it, and then come back to eat it again? Because it seems like a lot of this food is like, if we wouldn't eat it, if we actually saw what it looked like, you know, but so they have to make it taste good and last long and be easy to cook.
0: That's a great question. And I think it, you know, it could land on, well, you found that people who were eating the ultra-processed foods diet ate more. I'm thinking of the old Lay's potato chips commercial where the slogan was, I'll bet you can't eat just one. But do you think that the food industry, the processed food industry, is designing these things not just to be tasty, but so that you will keep eating?
1: Yeah, so that's a great question. And by the way, those Lay's potato chips that were marketed that way, they actually don't qualify as ultra-processed foods. They qualify as processed foods, Category 3, which is quite interesting.
0: But wait, what's the difference? People would be interested in that. Why not?
1: Yeah, so it doesn't contain many of the same sort of additives and preservatives that are in other sorts of potato chips and Doritos and the artificial flavors and colors and things like that. So I think, to my recollection, those Lay's potato chips are basically just potatoes. They're cooking oil and salt is basically all that's in them. So they only qualify as Category 3 foods. This is where some of the debate comes from, right? Not all, not all ultra processed foods are necessarily bad for you. And certainly many processed and minimally processed foods can be bad for you, especially when taken in context of the overall dietary pattern. But to address the specific question that the caller asked about, which is, do food companies design foods to be desired to go back for more? Of course they do, right? They want to be profitable businesses that repeat customers, and they basically have designed these focus groups of people to kind of comment on the properties of their foods, how delicious they are, how much they pay for them, and they actually have, in some sense, it's like evolution in the marketplace, right? You have the survival of the fittest. They have their best ideas about what products are going to be successful, and if they succeed, great, and if they fail, then they've learned something from that, and they will re-engineer a new set of products that will be successful in the marketplace. So we actually have like this evolution of the most tasty, the most accessible products. Now, the question is whether or not they want us or have engineered the products to have poor health outcomes and to be overeaten to cause obesity and other downstream metabolic complications. I have my questions about that because I think, you know, soda manufacturers, for example, are perfectly willing to sell you a diet soda as they are a full calorie soda. And they will make as much or potentially more profits from the diet version. I don't work for food companies. I don't have any insight into their thinking on these processes, but it strikes me as something that is worthy of investigation.
0: Scott in Brooklyn has a personal anecdote to share. Scott, you're on WNYC.
3: Hey, guys. I'm feeling a little guilty, and also this is funny at the same time, or maybe sad. But I've been on a GLP-1 for over a year. I've dropped about almost 50 pounds. And a couple months ago, I used to have an addiction to like sugary cereals, like, you know, Frosted Flakes and Trix and all that stuff. I do know it's bad for me, but I have to tell you, I went to the store and they were on sale, and I kind of re-upped my addiction to them, even while I'm still taking these GLP-1s, and I kind of barely eat. It's really reduced my appetite, but just eating like a bowl full of cereal twice a day, it has flatlined my weight loss, and I find that really interesting. I'm curious as to why that
0: flatlined your weight loss. In other words, the weight loss that you would have otherwise been continuing on the GLP-1, that isn't increasing. Yeah. So, that's interesting. That might be consistent with the finding about certain ingredients, even though he's not stuffing himself with big quantities, Dr. Hall.
1: Yeah, no, it's a great question, and it's actually the topic of what I'm most interested in these days, which is how does these changes in our food environment, in particular ultra-processed foods, and the mechanisms by which they actually seem to alter the biological control of appetite. You know, we these studies are done so that people, you know, we think that, you know, people regulate their body weight. They have some sort of control over appetite based on this internal symphony of metabolic and hormonal signals that we've learned so much about over the past many decades. And somehow placing the same people with the same biology in these different food environments, that can be shifted by many hundreds of calories per day. And we now know that these newer generations of obesity medications are also influencing the biological control of appetite. And this interaction between this next generation of obesity medications and how our food environment is adapting to the increased uptake is, I think, a really fascinating question. You know, we did a study where we were trying to examine whether or not ultra-processed foods that were high in fat and sugar caused the same sort of dopamine increase in the brain as many addictive substances like methamphetamine, cocaine, and even nicotine. And we were really intrigued by this sort of addiction pathway that might be taking place. And we actually were surprised by what we call a scientist a null result. We actually didn't see the same kind of dopamine increase in the brain that we had expected, and certainly not to the extent of these other addictive substances. So we still have a lot of work to do in the science of trying to understand how these what's the biology underlying why these products are so appealing, how the food environment actually changes the biological control of appetite and regulation of body weight, how they interact with these new GLP-1 and other obesity pharmacotherapies. I think it's a really fascinating area to unpack in the future.
0: Fascinating. But I think the caller's experience and your answer remind us that though ultra-processed foods is a major category we should be concerned about, and we're doing this whole health convening for about an hour and a half on the topic today, it's not the only one, because I don't know what else is in those sugary cereals, but maybe the culprit for him is just sugar, which is a natural ingredient, could even be organically grown for all we know.
1: Absolutely. And I think that that's part of the way that a lot of the kind of debate in the scientific literature right now and between scientists is, you know, what is it about ultra-processed foods? Is it really that they are poor in nutrient quality, that they contain lots of sugar or high fructose corn syrup? They might be high in saturated fat or high in sodium and low in fiber and lower in protein. Or is it really something else about the processing and these other sort of artificial additives and preservatives that are being added? And that's where I think, you know, we run into this problem, because there is a solid body of nutritional evidence on these kind of more traditional factors like sugar being in excess, being bad for people, and an increasing risk of obesity and type 2 diabetes and a variety of other conditions. So unpacking the details about what it is about these dietary patterns that are poor for our health is, I think, you know, really should be at the forefront, as opposed to just painting a wide brush and saying, oh, it's just ultra processed foods. We don't have to think about the nutrient composition, or we just have to think about the nutrient composition and don't worry about how they're produced. This is where the debate is in the science right now.
0: Yeah. And in our annual health convening this year on ultra processed foods, my first guest for another few minutes, Dr. Kevin Hall, who was a National Institutes of Health expert on this for a number of years. He did resign last year, or retire early last year, because of conflict with the RFK administration there, and we'll get into that a little bit. But I want to ask you first, one of the goals of these health convenings that we do is to inform me and my colleagues at WNYC and elsewhere in the media, for that matter, about the science of the topics that we do these specials on, in addition to the listeners. Is there anything you identify that you think journalists either do well in general or not on this topic, or certain questions or topics that you would like to see addressed more in the general media?
1: Yeah, it's a great question. I mean, I think that, you know, I would like to see a little bit more criticism of some of the studies that are published, to be honest. I see a lot of, you know, the latest study shows. I think it would be really great that if journalists kind of did a little bit more education on the kind of different kinds of studies, what they can show, what they can't show, what they're, you know, how to extrapolate or not extrapolate from certain studies. You mentioned for our study, yeah, it's a very small study. It was done in a very highly controlled environment and a small number of people. What does that mean? It means that you can't conclude from that that everybody who's has a higher ultra-processed food diet is going to eat 500 calories per day more than a minimally processed diet. It was one specific dietary formulation. I told you about a follow-up study that we've presented at conferences where we've re-engineered an ultra-processed diet to not lead to those same consequences. And so I think that, you know, one of the things that scientists often find frustrating is when journalists might over-extrapolate their study results beyond what they've actually been designed to show.
0: Another listener question, who I think is interested in veganism, this listener, but uncertain, says, please ask your guest about supposedly better for you ultra-processed plant-based foods like Beyond Burgers or Just Eggs. What would you say to that listener?
1: Yeah, no, it's a great question, because there are a lot of people who are concerned about animal-based products, both from an environmental perspective as well as a kind of a morality perspective. And these products are often marketed as better for you and better for the environment. We did not study those particular plant-based replacement products. Christopher Gardner from Stanford University did do a study of the Beyond Meat, I think it was, in particular. And in fact, as a caveat to in considering those results, the study was sponsored by Beyond Meat, so take that for what it's worth. But they showed that, you know, there were more or less similar results from burgers and meat-based products as compared to the Beyond Meat products, which tend to have higher sodium content but lower saturated fat and things like that. There were some specific things that were somewhat different, but I would argue they probably weren't clinically meaningful differences between the two products. I don't think anyone is saying that, you know, as a replacement, those kinds of products might be better than the original, but they also probably shouldn't form the foundation of a diet, which should be more along the lines of you know, vegetables and whole grains and the kinds of things that that are in our dietary guidelines.
0: I do want to ask about your early retirement last year. I understand you felt that they were beginning to censor you under the Trump and RFK Jr. administration. Censor you in what ways?
1: So they would not let us present our results at conferences. So we had that result that I mentioned about the lack of increase in dopamine in the brain in response to ultra-processed milkshakes high in fat and sugar. And when a reporter asked to interview me, that interview request was denied specifically because the spokesperson for the Department of Health and Human Services said that our results didn't match RFK Jr.'s understanding of how these foods work. In other words, there was a lot of talk at the time that these products were poison and that they caused addiction. And we weren't saying that people weren't addicted to these particular kind of foods, but we were saying that this particular biological pathway in the dopamine system in the brain might not be the way that they are operating. When the journalist,
0: in other words, it might addict people differently than a lot of what we would consider drugs.
1: Exactly, exactly. And that we still haven't identified the key addictive component of ultra-processed foods and that might result in those sorts of biological changes. More importantly, we were also experiencing at the time, we were unable to buy food for our research subjects. They had cut our ability to rehire research staff. It was a pretty dire situation at the NIH at the time. I requested some clarification about whether this was going to continue. When I wrote written responses to a journalist's interview questions, my responses were edited without my consent and passed off as if I had written them. And that was kind of the final straw that broke the camel's back. And I realized that I was unable to get the attention of these folks to discuss these matters after weeks of reaching out. And so it became clear that these folks were not interested in the science. They were interested in their narrative, and any science that deviated from their narrative, even in a minor extent, was deemed problematic.
0: Although in this case, that narrative was, hey, this is really addictive. Don't put anything out there that complicates the narrative for the general public. But do you think that RFK, at the end of the day, talks a good game on ultra-processed foods but isn't acting?
1: Yeah, I would say that many of the actions of this administration go against many of the things that we recognize as being health promoting. So, for example, we've seen changes to the food stamps or SNAP program that have eliminated the educational aspects to kind of help educate people how to prepare fresh and higher quality meals that meet dietary guidelines. We've seen cuts to programs that provided subsidies from farm to school programs that would have facilitated a shift away from ultra-processed foods in schools. So there's a variety of things that have been counterproductive to this movement, and yet the Make America Healthy Again sort of grassroots movement has viewed ultra-processed foods as one of the top priorities, and instead we focus the administration is focused on things like voluntary action by food companies to reduce certain food dyes that were not widely used in the food system to begin with, and not supporting the kinds of real science that can inform better public policy. And in fact, in my experience, has been diminishing and trying to censor that science because it might complicate their narrative.
0: Dr. Kevin Hall, former senior investigator at the National Institutes of Health, thank you so much for joining us today. This has been incredibly informative.
1: Thanks for having me.
0: Next up in our health convening on ultra-processed foods, one specific category of them and colorectal cancer, including a very interesting gender difference that the researcher who will join us found. Stay with us.
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0: 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Also, what to know about New York's new medical aid in dying law. 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
0: The Brian Lehrer Show is on tape today, so we won't be taking your calls. It's the Brian Lehrer Show on WNYC as we continue with this year's health convening. If you're just joining us for this and didn't hear the first segment, every year WNYC hosts a health convening with support from the Alfred P. Sloan Foundation. The convening has typically been an opportunity for healthcare experts and practitioners to inform WNYC's health reporting in an off-the-air briefing and interaction. This is the third year that we're bringing it onto the air, as we've all decided it'll be a service for you to hear the briefing too. This year's focus is on ultra-processed foods. You may have just caught our conversation with Dr. Kevin Hall, former senior investigator at the National Institutes of Health, whose study linked ultra-processed foods to obesity. Now we'll take a different tack and look at how some of these kinds of foods are correlated with an increased risk, specifically of colorectal cancer. Colorectal cancer is now the leading cause of cancer death in Americans under 50, with cases in that age group rising 3% per year, according to the statistics that have been published by the American Cancer Society's Colorectal Cancer Statistics 2026 report. Our guest for this part of the conversation is Dr. Fengfeng Zhang, a cancer epidemiologist, MD, PhD, and chair of the Division of Nutrition, Epidemiology, and Data Science at the Friedman School of Nutrition Science and Policy at Tufts University. In 2022, for example, she published a landmark study that found that men who consumed the highest levels of ultra-processed foods had a 29% higher risk of developing colorectal cancer. Women, different, and we'll get into it. Dr. Zhang's research has helped shape our understanding of why what we eat and how it's processed may be driving that trend. Dr. Zhang, thanks so much for some time today. Welcome to WNYC.
7: Thank you, Brian. I'm glad to be here.
0: Dr. Zhang, your 2022 study is one of the most cited papers linking ultra-processed foods to colorectal cancer. I see you followed more than 200,000 healthcare professionals for over 25 years. So tell everybody briefly, what were you looking for and what did you find?
7: Sure. So in that study, we were trying to answer the question is, does eating more ultra-processed food increase the risk of colorectal cancer? We know that ultra-processed food make up a very large part of American diet. And there's growing evidence, right, linking these foods to a range of health issues like obesity, diabetes, heart disease, and premature death. So at that same time, that colorectal cancer is one of the cancers most strongly influenced by diet. We already know that higher intake of processed meat and lower consumption of fiber and whole grains increase risk of colorectal cancer. And many ultra-processed food tend to reflect those patterns, right? Many ultra-processed food contain processed meat and the low in fiber. So that really motivated us to look at this question in a large, long-term study. And we followed more than 200,000 men and women over about 25 years. And what we found is that among men, those who consume the highest amount of ultra-processed food had about 29% higher risk compared to those in the lowest intake. As you said, we didn't find the same association in women. And also I want to notice some differences in the type of ultra-processed food. For example, the higher consumption of processed meats, those as hot dogs, sausage, deli meats, and sugar-sweetened beverages, was linked with higher risk in men. And in women, we saw higher risk related to certain ready-to-eat mixed dishes like pizza. On the other hand, we found some foods like yogurt were actually associated with a lower risk in women.
0: Even though you consider yogurt a processed food?
7: Well, it depends that what type of yogurt. So the yogurt that just plain, right, just made of milk and cultures, they're not considered ultra-processed. They're considered to be minimally processed. However, the yogurt with added sugar and other additives, like stabilizers, they are considered ultra-processed.
0: So this study, and by the way, folks, it was published in the British Medical Journal in 2022, if you ever want to look up the actual thing, but it found the strongest cancer association was with a specific category, and you were starting to get into it a minute ago, and I'm going to ask you to talk more about it. Meat, poultry, and seafood-based ready-to-eat products. So that's not to say all meat and seafood and poultry, but certain kinds of packaged meat and seafood and poultry packaged foods. Can you describe what those are specifically?
7: Correct. Yeah, those are, as you mentioned, those are not all, right? It's the processed products, bacon, sausage, deli meats. Those are the major types of the processed meat in this category.
0: What's the mechanism? Do you know what about those increases somebody's risk of colorectal cancer?
7: Yeah, there are a few biological mechanisms can help explain that link. And one is that processed meats contain preservatives. Those are nitrates and nitrites. They can turn into compounds in our body that are known to damage the DNA. And that's an early step in the cancer process. At the same time, these meats, especially those made from red meat, they contain a type of iron that trigger the chemical reaction in the colon, and they can produce substances that can irritate and damage the bowel lining. And then there's also how these foods are prepared. Smoking, curing, and cooking meat at high temperatures can create additional chemicals that can also damage the DNA in the colon cell. So when you put all these together, the colon is essentially exposed to a mixture of the DNA damaging compounds plus ongoing irritation inflammation. So over time, that creates the kind of environment where cancer is more likely to develop. There's also newer research looking at other things that people talk about, right? What are the things people added to ultra-processed food, such as additives, and could also be the chemicals contained, the packaging of ultra-processed food, and also could be the things that are formed that during high-temperature processing. And these have been actively, I feel, investigated, but still evidence still limited. So with that, I would say that we still don't know whether there's clear evidence linking these additives or packaging chemicals to the cancer development in the colon and rectum. I feel those new mechanisms need to be further studied.
0: Mm-hmm. Santos in Park Slope has a question, I think, about what he can eat in the meat categories that you were describing. Santos, you're on WNYC with Dr. Zhang. Hi.
8: Hi. Yes. Are any of the lunch meats and lunch foods like sliced cheeses, cheddar, Swiss, are any of the deli meats safe to eat?
7: Yeah, I think that for the cheese, right, you mentioned about the cheese, also it depends on the processing. And if the processing level gets to the ultra process where those are the things that having the additives that highly processed, industrially processed, that gets to the ultra-processed food category. But some cheese not considered to be processed rather than ultra-processed. I know it's hard to make that distinction, but if we look at the ingredients, if you turn the package of the you know, these foods and look at ingredients, that the ingredients that you saw that something you're not familiar with that are more likely to be ultra-processed. So I would try to stay away from the ultra-processed category of the meat.
0: We have a couple of questions coming in from listeners and texts about the multifactorial nature of colorectal cancer. One listener writes, what do you believe about other factors that often go with eating ultra-processed foods? For example, less activity. Oftentimes, people who eat processed foods cook less for themselves. Therefore, you can assume ingredients are less quality. Another one says, a lack of fiber is often considered one of the worst elements of ultra-processed foods. Please ask the doc if adding lots of fiber to a diet high in ultra-processed foods would help ameliorate the risk. What do you think about either of those?
7: Yeah, I think that's a great question. Diet is complex, as the audience asked. It's not just one diet, right? It's not just one ingredient. So indeed, most of the ultra-processed food are low in dietary fiber. So there are healthier categories of ultra-processed food high in fiber, like whole grains, right? So these might be the healthy version of ultra-processed food. Just like in our study that we look at different types of ultra-processed food, found differences. It's also possible that, you know, certain subtypes of ultra-processed food are healthier. They contain high amount of fiber than the other ultra-processed food. But I also want to just also be careful that some ultra-processed food, despite their whole grains or, you know, high in fiber, they could contain high amount of added sugar. So I think that we want also to pay attention that just not one ingredient, but the overall quality of that food.
0: On sugar, we know sugar can contribute to obesity. You described some of the mechanism before by which processed meats might cause colorectal cancer. How does sugar?
7: Yeah, I think that's first thing I want to clarify, right, between sugar and colorectal cancer is not as simple as like sugar feeds cancer cells, because all cells in our body, healthy cells and cancer cells, use sugar for energy. So eating sugar does not directly send fuels to cancer cells or make cancer grow in a direct way. But I think what cancer does is through weight gain, obesity. We know that obesity is an established risk factor for colorectal cancer. In fact, 13 type of cancers are linked with obesity. So that excess body fat creates a biological environment that favors cancer development. So I think for the link between sugar-sweetened beverages, which we found, right, sugar-sweetened beverage consumption increased risk of colorectal cancer is likely through increasing the risk of obesity.
0: Another listener says her stepdad has colorectal cancer and he's been vegan and active his whole life. So it doesn't always have to do with what you eat. It's sometimes unpreventable. And we shouldn't underestimate the role of genetics in colorectal cancer, correct?
7: True, yeah. Nearly all the diseases has this gene and environment, right? Both composition that contributes and sometimes the interaction between the two.
0: Tell me more about the gender differences, because I see your 2022 landmark study found that men who consume the highest levels of ultra-processed foods, I think in that case it was mostly those meats and packaged seafood products, had a 29% higher risk of developing colorectal cancer, but not so much in women. Tell us more.
7: Yeah, that's a great question. I think that the honest answer is that it's likely a combination of factors and we don't fully understand yet. So in our study, as I mentioned, we saw our clear association in men, but not overall in women. I think there's possible explanations. One possibility is that men and women eat different types of ultra-processed food, even that they eat the same amount. So then the overall association can look different. And also that the risk of colorectal cancer itself differs in men and women. Men had a higher risk of colorectal cancer than women. And the hormones like estrogen may have some protective effects in the colon for women, but not in men. So these biological differences could influence how ultra-processed food affect the risk of colorectal cancer. And there's also differences potentially in how the gut microbiome interacts with diet, that differently by sex. So I would say that the takeaway is not that ultra-processed food, I won't say it's safe for women, even though we didn't find association there, right? But is that the relationship's more nuanced, and I think we need more research to fully understand such a sex difference pattern with regard to ultra-processed food.
0: Christine in Westchester was calling about specifically this. Christine, I'm curious if Dr. Zhang just answered your question or if you have a follow-up.
9: Thank you so much. She did answer the question. I think my follow-up is that, you know, do you think that more research will be done onto that and, you know, linked to that, the increased amount of young people? I'm a young person who's recently diagnosed. And just thank you for bringing attention to this. And will more be done to find out those risk factors?
7: Yeah, this is the great question you ask, because there's another paper published looking at adenomas. You know, those that are sort of the early stage of colorectal cancer, right? Our study is looking at the risk of developing cancer itself. But in that study, that they did found that ultra-processed food consumption is associated with a higher risk of adenomas.
0: The adenomas, we often call those polyps, right?
7: Correct, the polyps. In women under age 50. Right. So I think those two things, the polyps and cancer, don't always line up perfectly. But in younger population, there are often enough cancer cases yet in that study to detect a clear association, even if the process has already begun. So I think it actually adds important pieces of the puzzle. It may suggest that ultra-processed food may be playing a role early in that age, right? It lines with the broad concern that's our audience that you just mentioned, that we are seeing the rising cases of colorectal cancer diagnosed at a young age, I think, for which diet and lifestyle factors could be especially important.
0: Before you go, and we bring on former FDA Commissioner Dr. David Kessler, who's on a campaign now to get more regulation of certain ultra-processed foods, one of the goals of these health convenings that we do is to inform me and my colleagues at WNYC and elsewhere in the media about the science of the topics that we do these specials on. So is there anything you would identify that journalists either do well or not so well when covering ultra-processed foods, or anything you would like to see in the journalistic space on the topic of your specialty?
7: Yeah. I think would be very, I mean, it's more maybe for the research perspective or policy perspective. To me, I feel that it's really hard for individuals to change what we eat, because ultra-processed food is everywhere, right? Like more than 50%, half of the calories that adults consume ultra-processed food. So I really think it's important to have policy level changes that is important to help the general public, that we all of us to recognize what are ultra-processed foods to make healthy choices, but we need tools, we need policies to help us to make that informed choices. I think that you're going to talk more about the policy, what could be useful, that helpful for the public to reduce the ultra-processed food consumption. So I think that would be important to hear more in the future in order to really to reduce the diet-related chronic diseases that attribute to ultra-processed food consumption.
0: I definitely hear you. Thank you for that recommendation. We will take it very seriously. And we thank Dr. Feng-Feng Zhang, cancer epidemiologist and chair of the Division of Nutrition Epidemiology and Data Science at the Friedman School of Nutrition Science and Policy at Tufts University. Thank you so much for joining our health convening today. This was really informative, I think, helpful to a lot of listeners and journalists alike.
7: Thank you. I'm glad to be here. Thank you, Brian.
0: Brian Lehrer on WNYC. Our health convening continues in a minute with Dr. Kessler. Stay with us.
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0: It's a best of Brian Lehrer show today, so we won't be taking your calls. Brian Lehrer on WNYC. We are in our annual health convening, which WNYC hosts every year with support from the Alfred P. Sloan Foundation, as an opportunity for healthcare experts and practitioners to inform WNYC's health reporting. And this year, as you've been hearing for most of the show, we are, for the third year now, bringing it onto the air for all of you as well, even as we take notes on this show and elsewhere in our news department. And we are tackling ultra-processed foods as this year's health convening topic. What are they? How do they impact our health? And how can the food system in the United States change? For our final installment today, we're joined now by Dr. David Kessler, who is perhaps best known for taking on industries that profit from addiction. As FDA commissioner under both Presidents George H.W. Bush and Bill Clinton through the 1990s, he brought tobacco executives before Congress, remember that, some of you, and argued successfully that the FDA had the authority to regulate nicotine as a drug. And now he's trying to do something similar with ultra-processed foods. Last August, Dr. Kessler filed a citizen's petition, as it's called, with the FDA, arguing that the very ingredients that make ultra-processed foods what they are, like corn syrup and maltodextrin, should no longer be considered generally recognized as safe. Now, that's a legal designation that we're going to get into with him because it's central to this conversation. Generally recognized as safe, or known by the acronym GRAS, that has allowed the food industry to introduce thousands of industrial ingredients into the food supply without formal FDA review or approval. Dr. Kessler says that loophole needs to be closed. Now, this past February, Health Secretary RFK Jr. said on 60 Minutes that the FDA would act on Dr. Kessler's petition, but he stopped short of saying the administration would regulate the ultra-processed food. So where does that leave us? Let's find out. Dr. David Kessler is also a pediatrician and a lawyer, as well as former FDA commissioner. He's the former dean of the medical schools at Yale and UC San Francisco, and the author of multiple books on food and health, including his most recent, Diet, Drugs, and Dopamine, The New Science of Achieving a Healthy Weight. Dr. Kessler, so nice of you to join us. We're honored to have you. Welcome to WNYC.
13: Thank you for having me, Brian, and thanks for the important work you're doing.
0: Thank you. The core legal argument in your petition involves this thing called GRAS, or G-R-A-S, which stands for Generally Recognized as Safe. I took a stab at defining it in the intro just now. You argue that the FDA is legally obligated to revisit it for these ingredients, so many ingredients. So what is this loophole exactly? What are you calling on the FDA to revisit?
13: So we are asking that the petition that we filed calls on the

0: If you were generally recognized as safe, then you were exempted from putting in that food additive petition. So it was, in some ways, it was the loophole that became the rule, because the majority of substances that are added to food today come in under this GRAS exception. Now, this was looked at, the GRAS status of these refined carbohydrates was looked at 4 decades ago. And it's during those 4 or 5 decades that we see this crisis that America became, the American body became ill. We became obese. It's not about weight. I mean, it's very important. Why are we doing this? Is the fact that only 12% of us meet, are generally healthy from a metabolic perspective when you look at things like blood pressure or blood lipids or, or waist circumference. 25% of us will go on to have heart failure. 30% of us will become diabetic. 25% of us will have a stroke. And we're waking up to the fact, again, it's not just weight. It's that visceral fat, that fat in places in our abdomen where fat does not belong. And that's responsible. That visceral adiposity is responsible for much of the cardiorenal metabolic disease, the chronic disease, certain forms of cancer, and even neurodegenerative disease. So enormous chronic disease burden. And when this was looked at 4 decades ago, these refined carbohydrates, you go look at the Federal Register back in the 1980s. The fact that that GRAS determination was based on outdated data, they did not properly establish the biological effects of these processed refined carbohydrates. The GRAS affirmation statement written back in 1988 said there was no link between these refined sweeteners and carbohydrates and obesity, no link with cardiovascular disease and diabetes. That is no longer true. So there is no expert consensus that these refined carbohydrates and ultra-processed foods are safe under the present conditions of use. And that, in my opinion, leaves FDA with no choice but to determine that processed refined carbohydrates, as a matter of science and law, can no longer considered to be GRAS and thus must be removed from commerce.
1: So, to what you were just saying, Dr. Kessler, your petition to the FDA doesn't actually use the phrase ultra-processed foods. Instead, you focused on processed refined carbohydrates. So are you saying that other things that we've talked about during this special, the things in processed deli meats and stuff, aren't as much concern, or just that they're being regulated better already than these processed refined carbohydrates, which are falling through this giant loophole?
0: No, I'm just using the processed refined carbohydrates, in part because of how the food and drug law works, but also as markers of these ultra-processed foods. Look, in the end, we are eating about 500 to 1,000 calories more today than we did 4 decades ago. And that is because we're eating more calorie dense, less satiating, engineered foods. Foods that were engineered for overconsumption. These were hyper palatable. You can call them ultra processed, ultra formulated. I mean, to me, a ultra processed food has 4 components. It has sweeteners, it has refined starches and flours. It has added fats and oils, and it has salt. And I'm focusing on 2 of those components, the refined sweeteners, the refined flours, and starches. But that covers about 80% of all ultra-processed foods. When you
1: I
0: walk
1: see.
0: into those central aisles, most things, if they're going to have added fats and oils and that salt, they're also going to have the refined processed carbohydrates.
1: On 60 Minutes earlier this year, you said these ingredients trigger metabolic havoc, that the calories from ultra-processed foods aren't just empty, they end up as fat in the liver and migrate to other organs. What's the biological mechanism that you're describing, and how?

0: good is the evidence?
1: I think the evidence is very good. And the fact is that medicine is waking up to the fact that it is fat in places where fat does not belong that is responsible for much of the chronic cardiovascular, metabolic, renal disease that we're experiencing. Over the last 50 years, the United States, people in the United States have been exposed on a mass population-wide scale to something I think that our biology was never designed to handle. These energy-dense, rapidly absorbable, highly palatable, ultra-processed foods. The industry learned in the 40s and 50s to feed a hungry nation, to be able to ship food across, state lines, to have food be shelf-stable, to design a whole palette of products of these rapidly absorbable, energy-dense, highly palatable foods. But no one asked the question, what is it going to do to our metabolism? And this exposure fundamentally altered, I believe, our metabolism, and it produced the largest increase in chronic disease in modern history. It includes type 2 diabetes, prediabetes, fatty liver disease, hypertension, kidney disease, abnormal blood lipids, heart attacks, strokes, and heart failure. No one asked the question, what was the effect of these ultra-processed foods on our metabolic health?
0: This is WNYC, FM, HD, and AM New York, WNJT, FM, 88.1 Trenton, WNJP, 88.5 Sussex, WNJY, 89.3 Netcong, and WNJO, 90.3 Toms River. We are New York and New Jersey Public Radio. And Joseph in Dover, New Jersey has a question for you. Joseph, you're on WNYC with Dr. Kessler. Hi.
2: Hi, thank you for taking the call. I just want to quickly comment that the entire discussion thus far seems to focus on the ingredients in ultra-processed foods and not the word processing, which always has concerned me. I'm concerned about the effect of the method of processing, of cooking foods, I imagine, in large vats suddenly raised to high temperatures with under pressure or steam. If I buy a jar of spaghetti sauce in the store, I'm sure it's not cooked slowly simmered the way an Italian grandma might cook it. I sometimes buy some processed products. I bought some preservative-free, uncured hot dogs recently, turkey hot dogs, and I only saw what looked like friendly ingredients, turkey, maybe some salt, nothing that I wouldn't use myself. But I wonder the nature of the processing might have adverse effects.
0: That's great question, Joseph. Thank you very much. Dr. Kessler.
1: It's a very insightful question. No doubt that industrial processing weaponizes carbohydrates, these added fats and oils, at a scale that goes far beyond anything possible in home cooking. The reason why I focus on these processed, refined carbohydrates is the Food and Drug Act doesn't regulate processing in the abstract. It regulates ingredients. So you can regulate ingredients that have been processed, but you have to link it to a specific substance. So that's why I'm focusing on the processed refined carbohydrates. And look, those processed refined carbohydrates, those rapidly absorbable carbohydrates, are being put in our bodies and absorbed at a rate, if you look over the last 20 years, there's been a doubling of hyperinsulinemia. Now, I know that's a big word, but the response to those rapidly absorbable carbohydrates, to the rate of rise of just putting in that blood, that sugar into our bloodstream and stimulating this metabolic chaos, that leads, right, one, to not only have us eat more and more because it stimulates the dopamine reward circuits, but it all also leads to this hyperinsulinemia, this metabolic chaos. So these extra 500, 1,000 calories, this additional fat that gets deposited in our liver in places it doesn't belong, we now know that's causative. It's in the causal chain of these diseases.
0: So when you filed your petition with the FDA to reopen the investigation of this causality, it sounds like when you took on tobacco in the 1990s, you described finding the regulatory hook, that is the legal question that framed your argument, and you said the same challenge exists here with the food industry. So since you were so central to that back in the 90s, what happened when tobacco companies had to prove their products were safe? And what lessons do you think we should learn that might apply here at the level of the federal government?
1: You're exactly right. I mean, in fact, when we acted back in the 1990s, there was a citizen's petition, not dissimilar from the citizen's petition, you know, that we filed here on ultra-processed food. And that petition, I mean, it asked specifically to regulate low-tar cigarettes. We actually changed the question of whether nicotine was a drug under the act. That gave us that regulatory hook under the existing statute. Here, the regulatory hook is that all these substances came on the market under this grass loophole. But the great thing about this grass, exemption is that the manufacturers have the burden. If you want to call it grass, if you want to come under this route, manufacturers retain that burden to show that it, in fact, these substances can be used and at the doses that they're being used and cumulatively with all these compounds together, that they're really grass. So what the petition says, and what I'm asking FDA to do, is to say, okay, industry, you put all this stuff on the market under grass, show us the studies that show this is metabolically safe, and if not, then start to remove these.
0: Mm. And so Secretary Kennedy appeared in a separate interview on the same 60 Minutes episode that you were interviewed for that we mentioned before, and in response to your petition, he said the FDA would act on it. But he was careful to say that he's not proposing to regulate ultra-processed foods as a category. Here's a few seconds of that.
3: When you're taking on ultra-processed foods, you're also taking on powerful industries, big ag, big food. What makes you believe you will prevail?
4: My belief that I will prevail is because we have the president behind us.
3: But the president has shown himself to be pretty much against regulations. So why would he support regulating ultra-processed foods?
4: Well, I'm not saying that we're going to regulate ultra-processed food. Our job is to make sure that everybody understands what they're getting, to have an informed public.
0: RFK Jr. with CBS's Bill Whitaker. What do you make of that exchange? Is he on the bus or off the bus?
1: Well, I think we're going to see. The administration has not yet acted. I am hopeful that they will act. I'm told this is under active consideration, and I hope they call on the food industry to do the science, show us the science on whether these ultra-processed foods are safe or to remove them. I think one of the most important things to me, here's what I think is one of the real opportunities. I think this is an issue that we can pursue without it becoming an issue of the right or left. It's without becoming weaponized. Yes, the industry will come after us, just like tobacco. But if we can keep this clearly in mind and understand that these ultra-processed foods are contributing to that extra 500 or 1,000 calories to this toxic fat that is getting into our organs and causing this metabolic disease. If we can do that, I mean, if there can be a consensus from, all sides of the political, spectrum, then I think there's real opportunity. So I am hopeful.
0: Natasha in Ridgewood, Queens. You're on WNYC with Dr. David Kessler. Hi.
5: Hi there. Thanks for taking my call. My question is about how this conversation relates to the conversation around changing the school lunch program, and if there's any impact to, or like legislation that can be put forward, or policy, forgive me if I'm saying the wrong words here, but to, you know, pressure the, you know, departments of health and education around the country to change the way that food looks in cafeterias. Thank you.
0: Thank you very much. And that's such a great question, not only in general, but for you, because I think you have a pediatrics background, don't you?
1: Absolutely. And this metabolic chaos that occurs, I mean, these changes occur over a lifetime. And they begin, you know, I mean, as you know, as soon as we start consuming these ultra-processed foods and lay down this visceral adiposity. So these changes occur over a lifetime. And that's why, you know, the caller is absolutely right. Beginning early, not only in, you know, what we're exposed to, but what we like and what we want to put in our bodies. Look, in the end, fair to say, Brian, that tobacco, one of the great public health successes in our lifetime.
0: Mm-hmm. Definitely. Right.
1: I mean,
0: considering
1: we can leave aside
0: how far down the rate of smoking has come.
1: Right. I mean, you know, leave aside vaping. That, you know, we have that issue, but certainly when it comes to cigarettes, reduction in that. How did that happen? You know, certainly there was legislation, there was regulation, there was taxes. You remember the CEOs testifying. But at the end of the day, what happened, you know, in my parents' and grandparents' generation, they viewed cigarettes as something that they wanted, something that would make them feel better, that was positively valenced, right? And when you're dealing with an addictive substance, how you view it is absolutely critical. What we did is we had this critical perceptual shift. We reverse that valence from positive to negative in this country. And so how we view these products, when we understand what the damage these ultra-processed foods are doing to our bodies and the range of diseases, sure, we need to regulate. Sure, you know, absolutely critical that we start with a school lunch program, and that is being done. But, you know, the fact is we need to look at these products differently.
0: In our last minute, as I've asked each of the guests today, one of the goals of these health convenings that we do is to inform me and my colleagues at WNYC and elsewhere in the media about the science of the topics we do these specials on, so that we do better journalism, hopefully in the future. So are there certain questions or topics that you would like to see addressed more in the general media pertaining to this?
1: Well, I think the earlier conversation that you had was on early onset colorectal cancer. We have to find the causative agent. I mean, and you had Kevin Hall. I mean, we have to have NIH, that budget, the kind of work that Kevin did at the NIH, getting the answers, I mean, to how these ultra-processed foods actually do their harm. I mean, we have to maintain and sustain our biomedical greatness. But the goal, I think, is, you know, with all these controversial issues or allegedly controversial, I mean, that we talk about, finding that consensus, Brian, that underlying consensus, that's how policy has changed.
0: Dr. David Kessler, who among all the things that he's done in his life is also the author of the new book, Diet, Drugs, and Dopamine, The New Science of Achieving a Healthy Weight. Thank you for sticking the landing in this health convening today. We appreciate your time so much.
1: Thanks for the heroic work, Brian.
0: And that's our health convening. Listeners, we hope this was useful for you. Journalists tuning in, we hope it was useful for you. Brian Lehrer on WNYC, where it's time for the latest news, live from the WNYC newsroom.
6: Republican Senator Bill Cassidy of Louisiana says he'll support Todd Blanche for attorney general, and that will likely lead to the confirmation of Blanche's nomination. Hours early, Republican Senator Lisa Murkowski of Alaska said she would oppose Blanche's nomination, largely because of the fund that could give money to January 6 rioters. An appeals court has ruled that President Trump must seek approval from Congress to build his proposed White House ballroom, saying construction must stop. The U.S. Court of Appeals sided with historic preservationists who sued to stop construction. The court said it would stay its own ruling, though, for 2 weeks to allow the administration to appeal to the U.S. Supreme Court. The U.S. and Iran talks continue with no deal on how to end the war. The sticking point, control of the Strait of Hormuz, a waterway crucial for oil shipments. The Trump administration says no to Iran charging fees to ships, but Iran saying the Strait will not go back to being an international waterway. More than 50 Harlem residents are suing New York City and several of its contractors. WNYC's Joe Hong reports they claim negligence led to illness and death during last year's Legionnaires outbreak.
7: As this year's summer outbreak on the Upper East Side winds down, victims from last year's public health crisis are urging the city not to forget them. Nunzio Quinto says he got sick with Legionnaires' disease while working at a construction site for a public health lab. A year later, Quinto said he still hasn't fully recovered.
8: My lungs bother me a little bit, and mostly my memory. I've lost part of that. I feel extra pain in my body. I wasn't there before. I just wasn't.
7: The construction company Quinto worked for is one of the defendants in the lawsuit.
6: The city's health department did not respond to a request for comment. Police have made an arrest in a hit-and-run that killed a pedestrian on New Year's Day. The NYPD took a 31-year-old man into custody yesterday, more than 7 months after the driver of a white SUV hit two men crossing the street in Corona, Queens. One of the men died, the other critically injured. The arrested man faces charges including manslaughter, driving while intoxicated, and leaving the scene of a deadly crash. The case was one of two deadly hit and runs within hours of each other on New Year's Day. U.S. Open Fan Week is returning to Queens' Billie Jean King National Tennis Center later this month. The seven-day event series runs from August 23rd to August 27th, and unlike the U.S. Open itself, Fan Week programming is free and open to the public. Taking a look at your forecast, 87 with sunshine now, a heat advisory extended till tomorrow night. Also added now, an air quality alert because of high pollution levels. Today's forecast, slim chance of afternoon showers and thunderstorms, mostly sunny, a high near 89, feeling like 97 degrees. We'll need to take care once again.
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0: The Brian Lehrer Show is on tape today, so we won't be taking your calls. It's The Brian Lehrer Show on WNYC. Good morning again, everyone. Here's a take on the United States at 250 years old. It's a book with more than 100 excerpts of different things. I'll explain the context in a sec, from the nation's history. About what? About the history of religion in the country, from indigenous religions that the European settlers learned about when they got here, through the Puritans, Abraham Lincoln, atheists, feminist spiritualists, both Stephen Colbert and Donald Trump, believe it or not, the adoption of the motto "In God We Trust," which only came in the 1950s, and many others, including Malcolm X in the 1960s.
12: I'm a Muslim. I believe in the religion of Islam, which believes in brotherhood, complete brotherhood of all people. But at the same time that I believe in this brotherhood, I don't believe in forcing my desire for brotherhood upon those who aren't willing to accept it.
13: Of course, I think the Christians would say that they also believed in brotherhood. What did you say to that?
12: I'd say they believe in it, but don't practice it.
13: Well, that'd be a pretty good answer.
0: Malcolm X on the CBC back then. Our next guest is Alon Stavins, professor of humanities and Latin American and Latino culture at Amherst College and publisher of the imprint Restless Books. His own new book, published by that imprint, is called A Nation Wrestles with God, American Prophets, Philosophers, and Firebrands. Hi, Professor Stavins. Welcome back to WNYC.
14: It's such a joy to be with you again.
0: Do you have a thesis in this book? We're going to go through some excerpts. I know you brought some things to read. I have a couple of clips. But is this just like a beautiful mosaic of people from, you know, before the United States was a country, right up through Donald Trump, expounding on religion? Or do you have a through line here?
14: I think the main purpose of this is, first, as an immigrant myself, born a Jew in Mexico, who came to the United States in the 80s, in the mid-80s, it is a love letter and a thank you note to this country that is so complex, and particularly through the prism of religion and through the vision of God. And maybe if there is a message or an argument, is that a country of 335 million people, a country with around 375 different faith groups in the United States, how is it that we all stick together? What do we say when we talk about religion? Do we all have a single God, or are there many gods, as many as believers and faith groups and religious institutions? And is it only us individually and nationally that are constantly wrestling and bargaining and fighting and embracing God? Or might it also be said that God looks for us in different ways, and God is also being changed in the process of America changing in 250 years or many more before the actual independence?
0: Ah, God changing. So that kind of accepts a premise that man created God rather than God created man.
14: Yeah, I think it's a dialectic between the two. Certainly, God is a projection of our fears to the unknown, our need for higher powers, maybe a desire to have some kind of authority entity or figure that narrates the story and with whom we feel comfort. But it is also that in this vast and very chaotic universe, in the higher powers might be also looking for followers. And I believe in that connection between the two that is constantly being transformed.
0: All right. So let's do some sampling from the items in the book and from history. And many people might think of Christianity as America's first religion, but as we know, there were many indigenous people who called this land their home before the settlers from Europe did. The battle for land included a battle for culture, and you include, I guess we could call it a sobering 1854 speech by Chief Seattle, who said, "Your God is not our God. Your God loves your people and hates mine." And so, Alon, that's tough stuff, and a competition of the gods in Chief Seattle's telling. What was the context for that?
14: Yeah, first let me contextualize this. This competition Please. For God, for the attention of God, it runs through our culture from the very beginning, and it's likely to go on till the end. different groups use God to showcase supremacy or to denigrate other groups. Upon arrival, there were a variety of religious beliefs in the indigenous population, and the book showcases many of them, many different tribes who see other tribes as being different and likely inferior to them. But it is particularly against the white man, as it's being described in the 17th and 18th century, the white man that has come to impose a god that must be celebrated, must be bowed to in an unconditional way. Chief Seattle and others in the book of indigenous background say, do not, to their own followers, do not be fooled by that lie, that the sudden arrival of an outsider god is going to mess our own beliefs, and we should stick to who we are and what we have. It is the same premise that other groups, immigrant groups, slaves, other groups that have come and formed new religions here will constantly, recurrently be stating, our God is the one that is superior and beware of the other ones. All in the context of the borders that keep on expanding in this nation, mm-hmm. from the arrival of the Mayflower to the Manifest Destiny and the conquest of the new territories.
0: So that's in the context of that conquest. Do you have anything in there from one of your other indigenous sources that just kind of expresses a notion of God that or a way to observe religion that the Europeans may not have been familiar with until they got here?
14: Yes, absolutely. The anthology actually starts with Navajo chants that, ironically, Brian, are very similar to maybe Buddhist or Hinduist religions. These are statements in lyrical form that pay tribute to nature as a manifestation of the higher power. And it is that nature that has to be taken care of, that has to be curated, that has to be bowed to. It is fascinating because it won't be until the mid 19th century, with figures like Ralph Waldo Emerson, Henry Thoreau, and others, who will be the first ones that bring Eastern religions into the American fold, who are going to suggest that God is actually not an old man or not a crucified entity or a trinity. It is the entire cosmos, and that we are part of that larger chessboard, so to speak. This is an ongoing debate, and even within Western thought, the book states in a number of different places that it, by the time in 1776 this republic was found, the idea of the Bible as the only central document that proposed a vision of God that needed to be embraced or you would suffer the consequences, had been debunked by European thinkers like Spinoza, among others, a major background figure in the shaping of what the founding fathers ultimately created in order to have the country that we have. And it comes very similar to the indigenous population that was before the arrival of Europeans.
0: If you're just joining us, listeners, my guest is Alon Stavins, professor of humanities and Latin American and Latino culture at Amherst College, and author of the new book, A Nation Wrestles with God, American Prophets, Philosophers, and Firebrands. And it's more than 100 excerpts of religious writings or speeches from the 250-year history of the United States and even before. There's an excerpt by Cotton Mather, who was a Puritan who believed witchcraft was real. He supported the Salem witch trials and also thought that slavery was God's will. But then 10 pages later, you also include the work of Phyllis Wheatley Peters, the first black woman to publish a book of poetry in the United States. She was born enslaved and had a deep faith in God. Can you give us context or even a taste of each excerpt?
14: Yes, but let me, before I do that, just stress that passing point that you made, that is what an anthology does. It creates connections between different authors that apparently are disconnected. And the fact that we are putting together these two, a slave owner and a proponent of the vision that the evil is spreading all over and that we have to be cautious, and who defended the Salem witchcrafts as Cotton Mather did, next to Phyllis Wheatley, I think shows what an extraordinary nation this is that can allow both to coexist in the same place. In his very important book, The Wonders of the Invisible World, Cotton Mather says that the devil has come down onto us with great wrath, that we find and feel and now deplore, and that we should be constantly on the alert to that force that might take us in the wrong direction. The evil in this case is a force that is even tempting God, and it's a force that exists in the universe outside of humans. Conversely, Phyllis Wheatley, a former slave, the first woman who ever wrote poetry, a very influential voice, in a poem called Thoughts on the Works of Providence, she concludes this beautiful poem, originally published in 1773, 3 years before the independence. Almighty, in this wondrous works of thine, says the last stanza, what power, what wisdom, and what goodness shine, and are thy wonders, Lord, by men explored, and yet creating glory unadorned. And Phyllis Wheatley might be said to be the forerunner of establishing social justice among us, because if God loves everybody the same, everybody should be the same as they relate to one another. So these poems, these stanzas, as beautiful as they also have a political bent that will reverberate in our culture, in our literature for many, many, many decades.
0: You also quote the character Huckleberry Finn. That's in the book's introduction. And you talk about how the book is proof that even atheists wrestle with God. I mean, much of America is secular these days, and we're going to get to that. But what did the Huck Finn character say that can teach us about secular America's relationship to religion?
14: Brian, Huck is my favorite character in American literature. To me, it's ground zero. I adore him. And a 12, a 13-year-old is, to me, a role model in a society that is absolutely fragmented and bankrupt, believes in slavery. This little child runs away and finds his own journey with a runaway slave down the Mississippi. What better image can we have of the journey that America has than these two individuals, two pariahs, that are looking to find their own way of responding to the very challenging times that they have? And Huck, who comes from an abusive family, a drunk father, an aunt who is constantly beating him, at one point in the book has to decide between good and evil. He doesn't necessarily connect it with God. He hasn't developed a vision of God, but he knows that there's good and evil, and he concludes, in having to choose between both of them, that he is going to go for evil, meaning he's going to run away, and he's not going to perpetuate the patterns of slavery and abuse that everybody else is doing at that time. So an atheist or an agnostic, a little kid, becomes a kind of a Buddhist figure or a master that teaches us all that sometimes we have to say no to institutions and to larger paradigms that are defining us and take the path less explored. I find that Huck Finn in many ways will be echoed by many others who are atheists. The book is filled with atheists and agnostics who, because they are wrestling with the absence of God, they try to figure out how to conceive of morality, how to engage with our neighbors in a way that is far beyond institutions. And that's a very American way of doing things.
0: Who's another example of that from the book?
14: There are many other examples in the book, some of them controversial. There are authors in the book that I think people will find surprising. There are many scientists in the book, like Stephen Jay Gould, who, as accomplished as he was, he wrestled with the concept of God throughout his life and wrote very eloquently about it. Albert Einstein, an immigrant who ended up suggesting that God plays dice with all of us. That's also in the book. There is an especially significant poem in the book, Brian, that has a lot of resonance for me as I am a grandchild of people who went through the Holocaust. It's by Katia Molodovsky, and it's called God of Mercy. And it is a poem in which she, writing in Yiddish, tells God, please, please choose another people. We are tired of being the chosen one. We are tired of carrying in our shoulders the misery of the entire humankind. And I find this not only significant because I myself am Jewish, but because America is also built on the concept that we are the chosen nation, that we are exclusive and that God has pushed us to do something that will be a model to others, as an idea taken from the Hebrew Bible and from many other Jewish sources.
0: You mentioned Spinoza before, and I think that prompted a call from Richard in Jamaica. Richard, you're on WNYC. Hello.
15: Oh, hello, Brian. Thank you. Another great, great program, feather in your cap. Yes, Spinoza, of course. He was a pantheist, and he believed that God and the universe are one, and that God was not anthropomorphic, so to speak. He believed that miracles were impossible, and the Bible is a work of human literature, so much so that he was excommunicated during his lifetime for that belief by the Amsterdam Jewish community. So just another facet of how we look at God and how we approach God.
0: Richard, thank you very much. Anything more on that or how it connects with what you were saying about Spinoza's influence on some of the founders' religious sense?
14: It connects dramatically, and I thank very much the listener for his thoughts. Yes, this is a country of runaways. We started with the Pilgrims, at least we started in the modern concept, but many of the indigenous people were also runaways from different tribes. It is a disservice to see them always as peaceful and amicable to one another in a country where we excommunicate, we censor people today because of their ideas. What happened to Spinoza is not unique. And so in any discussion of the role that God plays, one has to take into account the kind of a elbowing that happens all the time of those that disagree and that push that individual with new ideas, with new views to the side. And eventually that individual gets a new quorum and finds a new religion and pushes for things that are newly American from a perspective that is unique.
0: And another listener, maybe related a little bit, writes, can you ask the guest about deism? Apparently, deism, not traditional Christianity, was the main belief system of many American founding fathers like Thomas Jefferson, Thomas Paine, Benjamin Franklin, and others. It's a word you're familiar with, right?
14: Absolutely, and it plays a very important role in the book. It's a word that we don't use today, but it's the conviction that there is such a God and that God is above everything, but it doesn't necessarily have to come from one religious perspective or another, that God entity is the fountain of everything that we do, even when you ignore it or move beyond it. Washington and Jefferson, there's a piece by Jefferson on that. There are various other reactions, particularly in the 19th century, of the deism. But if I may, Brian, I want to simply mention the only author in the book that is actually a non-American. It wasn't he wasn't born here, and he wasn't also an immigrant who came here. One could say that he was an ethnographer or maybe a tourist, an intellectual tourist. I'm talking about the great Alexis de Tocqueville, who wrote that beautiful mirror that he gave us, the Democracy in America, telling us how Europeans, how this European, this Frenchman, sees us. There's an excerpt in the book that serves as an epigraph. It is not from Democracy in America. It's from his book, The Old Regime and the French Revolution. And he says in it, "I have sometimes asked Americans whom I chanced to meet on their own country or in Europe, whether in their opinion, religion contributes to the stability of the state and the maintenance of law and order. They always answered, without a moment's hesitation, that a civilized community, especially one that enjoys the benefits of freedom, cannot exist without religion. In fact, an American sees in religion the surest guarantee of the stability of the state and the safety of individuals." This is, if for some, a very controversial statement, but I think that religion, even without God, it serves as an organizing principle that has been fundamental for the shaping of this country in 250 years.
0: Now to something completely different. One person in the anthology might seem like a less obvious addition to some people. I mean, many might. But the one we're going to sample from is Lana Del Rey. You include her song, "God Knows I Tried." Let's listen to a little. God knows.

0: for the uninitiated, who is Lana Del Rey and why did she make it into your book?
1: Lana Del Rey is another example in the book, Brian, of the crucial dimension that is popular culture as a screen or as a space where we explore God. There is so much that we do in movies, in miniseries, in the lyrics of songs by Bruce Springsteen, by Bob Dylan, by many, many others. And I first wanted this not to be a book only by and about theologians. I wanted to show that it is all Americans that are always wrestling with God, and that wrestling manifests itself in all kinds of ways, in a cartoon, in a mural, in a children's song, in a hymn, in a sermon, in a speech. And Lana Del Rey, who has this exquisite voice, is a perfect example of that dimension that we're always looking. So we might find ourselves in the car listening to a popular singer that is connecting us with a religious dimension, or we might open the newspaper or surf the internet and find a cartoon or an emoji that connects us with God. That is also theology. That is also religion. That is also a manifestation of how we are looking constantly for some kind of validation, or at the very least for an explanation to the doubts that we have.
0: Listener writes, I think your guest overestimates how non-religious people, quote, struggle with the concept of morality or the absence of a God. It's actually quite easy, writes this listener. There is a rather large body of research showing how evolution shaped animal behavior and, by extension, human morality. So I don't know if you want to talk back to that listener, but maybe use that as the segue into the rise in non-belief, or at least religiously unaffiliated, these days in the country.
1: Yeah, I don't know if I would talk back, but I would talk with the listener. You know, there is a clear sense that we are obviously creatures of evolution, and that the vision that we had in biblical times or in medieval times is very different from where we are today. But I argue, and this is a 65-year-old arguing, Brian, and people, by the way, tend to become more maybe spiritual or have deeper questions about what will happen after life as they grow older, than ignoring as many scientists or rejecting the concept of God isn't necessarily a way of making that concept absent. In The Origins of Species of Darwin, he spends the entire last chapter thinking that if there is an evolution of things, where does all this start? Could there have been a primary force that pushed the very first cell, the very first molecule? Freud, Einstein, Newton, all of them in one way or another, deep and very persuasive scientists, themselves negotiated with higher forces, higher powers. And the same thing goes with artists. Artists like Shakespeare might be described as somebody who's hiding his religion. He's not an American, obviously. I'm just using his as an example. But ultimately, there is a palpitating desire among his many characters to understand larger causes, in Hamlet, in Romeo and Juliet, that I think never fully eliminates the concept of God. If we could do that, we would have done that. We would have eliminated the word altogether 50, 100, 200 years ago. I don't think it will ever disappear. And by the way, in the end, we're only talking about a word, God, G-O-D. And that word is spelled and it's pronounced differently in different languages. But every single language that I know, every single culture, in one way or another, it accounts for this higher spirit with a word that tries to tame it, or at least tries to present it in a way that others can engage with.
0: We'll continue in a minute with Alon Stavins and more from his anthology, A Nation Wrestles with God. Stay with us.
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0: It's a best of Brian Lehrer show today, so we won't be taking your calls. Brian Lehrer on WNYC as we continue with Alon Stavins, professor of humanities and Latin American and Latino culture at Amherst College, and author of the book, A Nation Wrestles with God, American Prophets, Philosophers, and Firebrands. I think you brought another excerpt to read. I don't know what it is. So you want to set something up and read us somebody's words?
1: More than another excerpt, I'd like to talk, Brian, about some of the more controversial pieces in the piece, because in a variety of forums, there has been the question of why include Alice Walker, for instance, or Donald Trump, or Woody Allen, or Cesar Chavez, now the bonk as the farm workers leader, in an anthology about America. And I thought very deeply about all this when putting together the book. And to me, it is first and foremost a statement that God can be as divisive as he can be, or it can be, unifying. And many of the people that have proposed views on God have themselves ended up with questionable moral careers or decisions that they made. If I were to cleanse the dialogue that Americans make for those that have stumbled or those that are bad people, quote unquote, then I think we would end up with just two or three, and even themselves very questionably, all of us wondering if you can be fully and perfectly presented and wrestle with this large question. I think it's important to hear the voices of those that are pushing us to question the periphery, the parameters, the essence of God and how they used it and abused it. And certainly in America today, from the government down, people use God to alienate and to censor and to violently go against groups that they deem to be unwelcome, transgender, gays, immigrants right now, because they are undermining our society and they are barbaric and primitive. It all comes down to seeing them as not praying to our higher spirit, the one we chose or chose us.
0: So cue Donald Trump, which I think you just did. And for a little bit of context, you recognize in the book, I see that President Trump obviously is not known for his spirituality, while there's this irony of his political base being dominated or led or you know, inspiring the most faith, if we can use that word, by white evangelical Protestants. Now, right. Recently, Trump came back to invoking God as he accused communists of being godless. Listeners might recall he also recently used this term to describe New York's Democratic Socialist mayors, Iran Mamdani. But here he is the other day speaking in honor of America's 250th anniversary.
6: The godless communist morality states that anything is justified to bring about inhuman visions and to really propose what's good. They don't want good. They don't love God, and they don't want God. They don't love religion, and they don't want religion, and they won't have it. But we will not let them win.
0: Want to put that rhetoric in context?
1: I would love to put it in context, but I have to contain my own discomfort and anger, I have to say. This is the ultimate transactional politician. He is not a believer in anything but making money. In whatever way that fortune can be built, he is ready to bow down to idols and gods, no matter where they come from. This is a man who has known very well throughout his political career how to manipulate the evangelical Christians, or how to use terms of like anti-Semitism for his own purposes. I find it absolutely ironic and distressing, Brian, that a man who has done much evil in terms of abusing others, women in particular, can talk about a godless entity that are the communists or those that he doesn't sympathize with. But hey, this is American politics, and an American politician will go before their audience and say whatever this politician thinks that audience will want at that particular moment. And very few are as savvy as rhetorically engaging to their type of followers as Trump is. So a godless president who talks about God in order to alienate those that he dislikes, very American.
0: Have you ever looked at the Soviet Union? And to be clear, not to conflate American Democratic Socialists today with, you know, Soviet communists of yore. But have you ever looked at the Soviet Union in the context of your interest in religion and culture? And what was an explicit attempt to outlaw religion, right?
1: Absolutely. And this is probably one of the most interesting experiments, not only in terms of labor and economy, but in terms of spirituality. From the very beginning, with a Marxist-Leninist view, the Soviet Union tried to outlaw and eradicate any idea that would come close to an institutional religion, only to find decade after decade that people spontaneously went for it privately in the comfort of their homes, and that by the time in 89 the Berlin Wall came down, many people immediately returned to something that had been prohibited in the country. The same thing happened in Cuba. Fidel Castro at the very beginning was adamantly against every single religion, including voodoo and Afro Cuban religions, only to find out that the only way that he could bring people together was to enable them and allow them, even though not officially from the state. And ironically, Fidel Castro ended up being quite a close friend of the Jewish community, for instance, in Havana, and allowing for the Afro-Cuban culture and religion to manifest itself, but though he saw it as folk

0: is one that will inevitably bring the masses back to a higher being.
1: Ha. Before you go, you are a professor of Latin American and Latino culture at Amherst College. What would you say in general terms about Latino contribution to religion in this country?
0: Yes. Latinos, some 60 to 65 million, are very devout and have been at all times. There has always been a solid presence of Catholicism, Christianity in Latin America, though Protestantism has made headways throughout that continent. There is an extraordinary transformation of Latinos when they come to the United States. Their Catholic, Christian, or Protestant views undergo a process of acclimation or adaptation. They become much more American. They engage with God less necessarily in an old-fashioned church-like way, and more in the pop culture engagement that we have. And I think the future of religion in many ways is in the Latino community, that time after time remains stolid and connected with its beliefs, even though those beliefs mutate in the process of becoming American.
1: And it's a question I've asked about the anti-immigrant push by those who, you know, were in that camp, because they tend to be conservative. They tend to be religiously affiliated, particularly with various forms of Christianity. And yet, who's coming from south of the border? It's all these Catholics and Pentecostals.
0: Absolutely. And if there is anybody at this point, regardless of your or my religion, that needs to be seen as human and not only as another number, are all those immigrants that are struggling to have a better life, and that have their faith as a torch that leads them. Maybe by the second generation, their children become less religious. It is said that many, many Americans have lost the interest in joining a church or a mosque or a synagogue or other types of religious temples, but that spirituality is on the rise in this country and has been so for the last few decades. I think that it is the immigrant right now that is the vulnerable figure that all of us, again, regardless of which God you're praying to, need to defend and embrace. We are all immigrants. We all came as immigrants. Even those that were here are migrants, and that movement has only invigorated us. It is a shame that our government has targeted immigrants in their barbaric views as undermining the most religious concepts that Christianity, Catholicism in particular, have.
1: Thank you for migrating to our airwaves today. Ilan Stavins, now the author of A Nation Wrestles with God, American Prophets, Philosophers, and Firebrands. Thanks so much.
0: It's such a pleasure. Thank you.
1: And that's the Brian Lehrer Show for today. Have a great weekend, everyone. The show will be back live on Monday. Stay tuned for all of it.
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Today on the show, the cast and creative team behind the Tony Award-winning musical Ragtime, which is closing on August 16th. For the next hour, we'll hear our live Ragtime event from the Green Space, featuring performances from Shayna Taub, Casey Levy, Brandon Juranovitz, Ben Levi Ross, Nichelle Lewis, and Joshua Henry, plus conversations with director Lear DeBessonet. Then, we'll revisit a full bio conversation about Lady Bird Johnson, the First Lady of the United States from 1963 to 1969, when her husband, LBJ, was in office. We'll get to all of it. I'm Allison Stewart, and I'll meet you back here after the news.

0: Live from NPR News, I'm Lakshmi Singh. President Trump's embattled nominee for attorney general will likely squeak by in his Senate confirmation. NPR's Barbara Sprunt reports Todd Blanche is receiving key support from Louisiana Republican Senator Bill Cassidy.
1: Acting Attorney General Todd Blanche has been facing an increasingly uphill battle in his Senate confirmation. Republican Senators Lisa Murkowski of Alaska and Susan Collins of Maine both are opposing his nomination, which meant all eyes were on Senator Cassidy of Louisiana. Cassidy said he had concerns over Blanche's judgment and how politicized the department has become, but ultimately said he'll support him.
2: The choice is not between perfection and Mr. Blanche. It is between Mr. Blanche and another acting attorney general who may not run the department effectively under President Trump and who indeed may not be as good as Mr. Blanche.
1: Cassidy's support gives Blanche the votes he'll need for confirmation and is a major win for the White House. Barbara Sprunt, NPR News, Washington.
0: U.S. employers cut 23,000 jobs last month. More on this from NPR's Scott Horsley.
3: The job cuts came in restaurants and retail shops as well as local government last month. Job gains for May and June were also revised sharply lower. Healthcare continued to add jobs last month, but at a modest pace. The unemployment rate dipped to 4.1%, but only because more than 260,000 people dropped out of the workforce. July was the second month in a row the jobs report was weaker than forecasters had expected. It suggests that sluggish economic growth and rising prices are taking a toll on the labor market. Average wages for people who are working climbed 3.2% over the last 12 months, but that's likely not enough to keep pace with inflation, so workers' paychecks aren't stretching as far as they used to. Scott Horsley, NPR News, Washington.
0: Meta is now reporting that one of its artificial intelligence models went rogue as it was being evaluated. NPR's John Ruich reports the parent company of Facebook, Instagram, and WhatsApp is the latest in a string of tech giants to disclose their AI models hacked other companies.
4: AI companies test their models in computer settings that are supposed to be closed off from the internet. But Meta says a misconfiguration by an independent testing company called Irregular allowed one of its models to escape. It says the model, quote, exploited a security vulnerability in a third-party service, which likely means it hacked into another company. Anthropic and OpenAI have both said in recent days that some of their AI models had escaped testing arenas to go onto the internet and access other systems. And a government-backed AI security lab in the UK saw similar acts when testing their models. The incidents have raised concern about AI doing bad things autonomously and recently prompted AI researchers to call for a mechanism to pace AI development. John Ruich, NPR News.
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5: Mayor Mamdani's administration will offer grants to family child care providers facing unexpected emergencies. WNYC's Karen Yee reports it'll help struggling small businesses keep their doors open.
6: The grants will range from $1,000 to $10,000 and help providers when something breaks or needs repair. These family providers who care for kids in their homes operate on razor-thin margins, and that means a burst pipe or storm damage can force a provider to close their doors. A report from the Center for New York City Affairs found home providers are on the bottom of the pay scale and earn a median wage of $6 an hour. City officials say they're seeking an administrator to run the program so providers can begin applying for the grants later this year. About 500 providers will be able to get help.
5: A woman whose mother was killed by a driver fleeing the NYPD is suing the city over the crash. WNYC's Ben Fewer heard reports.
7: Brooklyn resident Jessica Vidal says in the lawsuit that the NYPD's policy on car chases at the time contributed to the crash that killed her mother as the two were walking in Bushwick in 2024. A driver being chased by a police cruiser struck both Vidal and her mother. Vidal says in the lawsuit that when Eric Adams was mayor, the NYPD pursued an aggressive vehicle pursuit policy despite knowing the dangers associated with them. In 2025, Police Commissioner Jessica Tisch changed the department's policy, banning most chases when a suspect flees a traffic stop.
5: The city law department says it'll review the claim the NYPD declined to comment. 90 degrees with sunshine, heat advisory extended till tomorrow night, air quality alert as well. Slim chance of afternoon showers today and thunderstorms, high of 89 but feeling closer to 100.
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9: This is All of It. I'm Allison Stewart. Happy Friday, everyone. I'm really glad that you're joining us today. Later on in the show, we'll have today's installment of our American History Friday series. Every Friday this summer, in honor of the 250th anniversary of the signing of the Declaration of Independence, we're sharing some of the conversations about the lives of some of the great Americans who have helped shape the nation's history. Today, we'll hear about LBJ. Not President Lyndon Baines Johnson, but his wife, Lady Bird Johnson. We'll take a deep dive into her life, her environmental advocacy, and what it was like for her to support her husband, who became president in the wake of a national tragedy, the assassination of President John F. Kennedy. We'll hear more about Lady Bird Johnson in just a bit. But for now, let's get things started with a little Broadway on the radio. Earlier this year, Team All of It held an in-person event in WNYC's performance venue, The Green Space, with the cast and creative team behind the new revival of Ragtime, which is having its final show on August 16th at the Lincoln Center Theater. The musical is based on E.L. Doctorow's 1975 novel. This year, it took home 4 Tony Awards for Best Revival of a Musical, Best Sound Design of a Musical, Best Performance in their categories for Casey Levy and Joshua Henry. So let's get things going and hear some music from the original cast of Ragtime with a performance of He Wanted to Say. We'll hear the voices of Joshua Henry, who plays Cole House Walker Jr., Shayna Taub, who played Emma Goldman, and Ben Levi Ross, who played a young man making a choice. It's a song about how and why we aren't that different from each other. Here's He Wanted to Say.
10: What is it you want?
11: I wanted to say, I know that if I were,

0: Shayna Taub, Ben Levi Ross, and Joshua Henry singing He Wanted to Stay from Ragtime. We're live in the green space with the stars and the creative team from our series Broadway on the Radio. Joshua, he's going to rest his vocals a little bit. We expect a little more from you later on in the show. I'll talk to Shayna and Ben first. Shayna, you play Emma Goldman.
1: Yes.
0: How would you describe her?
1: Oh, a joyful anarchist. I think Emma, you know, historically her vision of anarchy, I think from my understanding her writings, was predicated on the idea that human beings, when left to our own devices, cooperate. And I think that's sort of a fundamentally positive, you know, anarchy can get a bad rap for being like negative. But I think that's beautiful, you know, and I think, so I've tried to, you know, she is clear-headed about the dangers and the violence and all of the horrors facing the country at that time and our time as well, frankly. But I think that she brought a spirit of joie de vivre and humanity to all of her protests.
0: In the show, your character sees Emma Goldman. She sees her at a speech.
2: Yes.
0: How does that change your character, seeing her speak?
3: To quote the great music of Ragtime, it's like a firework, unexploded, wanting life but never knowing how. That's what Mother's younger brother is. He wants to dedicate himself to something. And as you were talking, Shayna, I was thinking, he's not as clear-headed. I think he's a little messy with it. He's like, let's just blow some stuff up. Let's just burn it to the ground. Like, he's a little crazier. Yeah. But I think it's his heart is in the right place. And Emma Goldman is that sort of what you say, activist doula, right?
1: Yeah, yeah.
3: Is how you describe yourself for me. Yeah.
0: You once said that Showtime is one of your favorite shows. How did it become your favorite show?
1: Yes, yeah. Sorry, I'm so excited. I love Ragtime. I was a little kid growing up in a small town in Vermont. My mom got me the 2-disc set of the original Cass album for Hanukkah, I think in 1998. And it just opened my world. Mm-hmm. It was my portal into the past, into my own Jewish identity and history, and opened me up to learn about experiences that weren't my own. And it just, it gave me a real, real context for American history that I wasn't finding anywhere else. And that's what art can do, right? You can just like reach through the stage or reach through your CD player, from the 80s. Let's bring back CD players. But yeah, yes. We're trying.
0: Yeah. What's your history with Ragtime?
3: My history with Ragtime is that when I was 11 years old, I remember being on a plane and my sister putting an earbud in my ear and playing for me Andre McDonald singing Daddy's Son. And I was like, A, I'm gay. And B, that is the most beautiful voice and most intensely just sort of absolutely all-encompassing emotional experience I've ever heard in a musical. And then I did not do Ragtime until Lyra DeBessonet approached me about City Center a year ago, and I fell in love with this character very deeply because I didn't really know about Mother's younger brother until this experience.
0: For people who don't know, Shayna wrote Suffs.
3: Yes! Give it up!
0: She won 2 Tonys for it. Was Ragtime an inspiration for Suffs?
1: There would be no Suffs without Ragtime. It was my central inspiration. It's what set me on a whole... It was my North Star, my guiding light. Everything about McNally, Aarons and Flaherty's masterpiece was just sort of my, like, holy book. It was my Torah, you know? Like, for this experience, absolutely. I just hoped I could inspire another young girl or any kid, you know, the same way that Ragtime inspired me.
0: I'm sure you have. You play Emma Goldman in this. You played Alice Paul. Did you ever? They were on the opposite sides of women's suffrage a little bit.
1: It's quite interesting. I wonder what they would have to say to each other. I don't think Alice Paul was radical enough for Emma.
0: Yeah.
1: You know, like Alice, while a radical, was, I think, trying to work within a system, win a right to enfranchisement within a government system. And Emma was, to Ben's point, burn it all to the ground. She thought, why fight for a right within a system that fundamentally won't support you? And I understand both perspectives.
0: Just went to my next question. Which side are you on, do you think?
1: I might be somewhere in the middle. Yeah.
0: All right. You played Nick Carraway.
3: Oh, yeah, I did.
0: Yeah, and The Great Gatsby as well. And you're playing this part, and you're thinking about Ragtime. And I was wondering, what do you like about playing historical characters?
3: I guess they just find me. I don't know that it's something that I set out to do, but I think that specifically with Nick Carraway, there is some there. You know what I'm noticing between the two of them? Like, there is this sort of narrator figure that both obviously Nick Carraway has, but that a younger brother actually takes on in this show, which I always find interesting because you get to sort of have like a direct line with the audience a little bit. We do break the fourth wall in Ragtime. Like, I direct address the audience multiple times in the show, and I think that's cool to me.
2: Yeah.
0: All right. When Suff was running in 2024, you were in Suff's and Ragtime at the same time.
3: Yeah. Election.
0: And the election. What was that like for you?
1: The day after the election in 2024, I did Suff's in the afternoon in the Wednesday matinee, and then Ragtime in the evening. And I was so grateful. I mean, to be in a theater, right? This is one of the places that we all get to come together and feel out loud in public. We're not sitting in our silos scrolling on our phone. And whether that's in a moment of big social celebration, social commiseration, an election that went our way, an election that didn't, the theater is here for us to not be alone in those feelings. And to me, the great works of art, which I think Ragtime is one, is expansive enough to contain how you feel on either day. So for me, I felt so lucky to be with my theater community, to be with my New York community on that day and process it together in one of our public spaces where in America we're still allowed to tell these stories on stage, and I think we need to exercise that right as much as we can.
4: Yes. Yes.
0: And joining us now is Lear de Bessonnet, the director of Ragtime. Lear, you have a 28-piece orchestra, possibly the largest orchestra on Broadway. You have a huge cast. What was the challenge behind orchestrating such a huge group of people?
5: Oh, I love making epic events. It's actually my favorite thing to do as a director. And I think that the epic nature of Ragtime is actually because of its subject matter. I mean, American history and the complexity, beauty, pain of the American dream, I think requires, there is a grandness baked into the questions of this piece, and it feels like the only way to tell the story.
0: Do you like performing with a huge orchestra?
3: It's like a dream come true.
0: What's,
3: it's amazing.
0: What's interesting about it as a singer?
3: Well, our stage at the Vivian Beaumont is a thrust stage that sort of we feel encompassed by the audience, and the orchestra is beneath us. And I swear sometimes I can, like, maybe it's just an energy thing, but I feel it, like, rumbling up through me.
0: Yeah.
3: And to have 28 brilliant musicians at the top of their game underneath it, it feels like something that I'm standing on. Like, it truly feels like I'm standing on the brilliance of this score and of this music, and you hear it in its grandeur with that many instruments.
5: Part of what has been so exciting for me about this moment is Ragtime is the first production in my new tenure as the artistic director of Lincoln Center Theater. And coming in, I felt like there is this tradition at Lincoln Center of being able to do musical revivals with an orchestra the size that it was written for. And being able to step into that tradition and really honor this music felt like such an important way to begin this next chapter.
0: Ragtime takes place in the early 20th century. The novel came out in the 1970s. The premiere of the original happened in the 1990s. What does the show have to say in 2026?
5: The show invites the audience to hold space together in a uniquely live way where you're sitting there with over 1,000 other people that are feeling and breathing at the same time as you, and we're invited to think about essentially the meaning of America in this moment, which is so completely complex and different for every person in the audience. But I think the reason that I believe Ragtime is resonating even beyond what we had hoped, or like beyond our wildest dream, honestly, of how we hoped it would resonate, is I think people are hearing lines differently that actually have always been in the script, but many people have said, did you update anything? And we say, no, this is, every word is what it was originally, but we are hearing it differently because theater always is meeting us in the present moment. And this story, looking at the early 20th century and the ways that different groups of people come together in pursuit of the American dream, some encountering, you know, great elation and promise, and others really facing, you know, holding the wounds of this country. I think it just is meaning a lot right now, and we're so grateful for it.
2: Shane, the show just got extended until August, I believe it is.
1: Yes, August 2nd.
2: And it'll be running through the 250th anniversary of the United States on July 4th. How do you hope people will think about American identity, whether they're watching it now or they're watching the show? What do you think they're going to think about American identity through Ragtime?
1: There's a quote I love by, I think, a theologian named Walter Brueggemann that says, amnesia produces despair in the same way memory produces hope. And I love that, right? Like, when we forget where we've been and we forget our country's past, then we despair and we fall into this seductive embrace of cynicism because we think we've never been here before. But memory, and an active national memory, right, a national imagination where we're allowed to tell our stories on public broadcasts like WNYC and at the Smithsonian and on PBS and all these places that they're attacking because they know how powerful storytelling is, frankly. They know. That's their show. They know how powerful it is when people get in a room and they reckon with the past, as Lyra is saying, with she always says, the promise and the wound of our past. So I hope that the memory produces a hope that goes hand in hand with critical thinking, not like a simple, easy, everything's going to be okay hope, but a hope that demands that we look at our past and ask ourselves how we're being complicit in the present.
2: Ben, you recently performed in the New York City subway.
3: Yes, we did together.
1: We're buskers.
2: Yeah. How do you think about New York differently after performing in the subway?
3: Well, after before, I mean, that there are nice acoustics. I don't, you know, but I do think my great grandparents came through Ellis Island, and when we were first rehearsing Ragtime at City Center, I took a long walk after rehearsal one of the early days, and I swear I found myself on Orchard in Rivington, which is a street that Tate sings about in Success, and I could not stop crying for like. Oh. About 20 minutes, I called my dad and I was like, this is just, I feel like very connected to my ancestors right now. And so I think of New York through the lens of Ragtime every day that I'm performing the show.
2: 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We'll have more after a quick break. This is All of It.
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I'm Allison Stewart. Welcome back to our Broadway on the Radio event with the cast and crew behind Ragtime. We'll pick things up with a song from Brandon Juranovitz, who plays Tate, a European Jewish immigrant to New York, explaining to his daughter why it's important to imagine. Here's that song called Gliding.

0: That was Brandi Jurjanovits as Tate performing Gliding from Ragtime. This is Broadway on a radio event from WNYC. We're live in the green space. Let's give it up for the band one more time. And we're going to invite Casey Levy on stage, who plays Mother. Aw, that's very sweet. Brandon, you play Tate.
1: I do.
0: Let's put people in the show.
1: Yeah.
0: What's been going on in Tate's life before he sings Gliding?
1: A lot. A lot of discovery, I would say. He comes to America to pursue the American dream, like so many of our ancestors did. And I think as an artist, he hopes that he will find, you know, self-actualization and freedom in a country that allows him the space to be himself. And he learns pretty quickly that this may be not accessible to him and his daughter. And he's, you know, he's really looking for a better life for his daughter specifically. You know, it's different in the novel by E.L. Doctorow than it is in the show. But in the show, in Ragtime, Tate's wife is no longer with us. And so I think he's trying to start a clean slate for him and his daughter, and he learns very quickly that that's not necessarily possible. But the thing about Tate that I find so moving, and I hope that, you know, reaches across the fourth wall and into the audience, and something that Shayna talks so beautifully about, is despite the oppression, despite the roadblocks, despite all of the obstacles, despite everything in his way, he never gives up hope, ever, for one second. And that's what this song is about, is teaching his daughter to how to hold on to hope. And I think that's what sort of is the launch pad for him in Act Two, when he finally succeeds and achieves the American dream, I think.
0: Your character is Mother Casey, and she first encounters Tate early on in the show. What is she dealing with when they first meet?
2: She's dealing with quite a lot. She's been living in her house on the hill in New Rochelle for quite some time, very comfortably, with her husband and her son. And her husband goes away on a trip, and life begins to shift around her, and she is opened up to the world around her, and she meets Sarah and Sarah's child, and Cole House comes into her life, and she meets Tate, and she is fundamentally changed by each of these interactions. And she, as she is, you know, we only know her as Mother. As she is mothering everyone else, she is very much mothering herself and parenting herself through the biggest shift in her life. And in this next song that we're going to sing, this is a beautiful moment where Tata and Mother, who come from vastly different worlds, are finding common ground and watching their children innocently play and connect, unbothered by their differences that we as adults often get so tied up in, and what we can learn from them. So it's a really beautiful moment.
0: For people who don't know, people who aren't ragtimers, this is not your first ragtime rodeo.
1: It's not.
0: Do you want to tell people about that?
1: Sure. So I was introduced to ragtime about 30 years ago when I played the little boy in the pre-Broadway tryout in Toronto with Brian Stokes Mitchell, Audra McDonald, Peter Friedman, the late, great Mayor Mazie. And it was an extraordinary experience. I grew up just outside of New York City in New Jersey, and I had dreams of being on Broadway. And here I was, part of this massive, beautiful, epic production that was going to Broadway. And, you know, the thing is I was playing a character that did not necessarily align with my own identity. I, you know, Lea Michele was playing the little girl, and I kind of looked like her twin brother. And it was, you know, I think just in terms of meeting the themes of the show, it just was not a good fit. And they didn't bring me to Broadway. And I was the only one who they didn't bring. And it was...
3: Yeah,
1: thank you. Yeah, and it was like a deeply traumatizing experience for me.
2: No big deal.
1: And
0: I can move on. It's easy.
1: No. It's okay. This is very healing for me. No, but you know, I to me, this entire thing, it's so surreal coming sort of full circle now. And to me, it's just been a lesson in patience, and meaning, and you know, playing this character Tate, who is so the opposite of what I was feeling when I was playing the little boy. I just so aligned with who I am. I feel him in my guts. You know, this is a man who lives, who is not just sort of defined by his like Jewish identity, but he's a character who sort of, I like to think he lives at the sort of intersection of like rage and buffoonery. And that is like exactly where I exist, I think. And it just feels like a cosmic realignment, and it's been an incredibly healing experience. So Lear, thank you. My God. yeah, it's so that's my history. Yeah.
4: Well, thank you for being so candid. We appreciate that. This is your first time with this crew, because they've all been together since this first appeared at New York City Center. Yeah?
2: You were there.
4: Yeah. I'm sorry.
2: Yeah, sorry. When
4: you came into the show, you said you wanted to concentrate on your relationship with Mother's younger brother.
2: Mm.
4: Yeah.
2: Mm-hmm.
4: What did you find when you wanted to concentrate on that?
2: I just found, you know, doing the show at City Center was magic and so fast. And I had just come off of doing Next to Normal 2 weeks prior in London. And so I was doing a really hard gear shift, and we had like 10 days of rehearsal. And I felt like I was just scratching the surface of what my mother could be.
4: Yeah.
2: And I've just been such a fan of Ben Levi Ross's for so long. And I just love the dynamic that exists between mother and younger brother. But there's not a whole bunch on the page. But what's there made me curious. And so it was one of the things I was looking forward to in coming to Broadway with the production. It's just the two of us getting to find those moments to connect and deepen this storytelling. And I think we've really done that. And it's enriched the way I see mother in such a deep way, because the loss I feel, without giving all the spoiler alerts, the loss I feel with my husband and sort of the fracturing that happens there, I then also lose this person I've always been so aligned with, my brother. And I have to go on without both of them and figure out who I am as a woman and a mother without the two most important men in my life. And so I feel like we've gotten to flesh that out in a really beautiful way this time around.
4: I was thinking through the entire show how mother is sort of confined by her gender and even her status in many ways. How does she try to affect change?
2: I think the thing I find inspiring about this character is that she is just trying to do the right thing at all turns. She's not trying to make a choice for people to notice and applaud her. She is literally just faced with challenges and people and trying to be a good human. And she doesn't really have an example to look to. We don't meet the women that might have influenced her in this story, so I have to invent that. And I think she's her moral compass is very strong, and she it gets stronger as the show goes on, as she's making decisions and trying to do right by Sarah and by Kohlhaas and by her husband and by herself, you know, and doing the right thing for her son. I don't know if that answered your question, but I find I'm learning things about her every single day, because she's sort of incapable of lying. She's just telling the truth at every turn, even when it's hard, especially when it's hard.
4: The next song we're going to hear is Our Children Next. Do you want to set it up?
1: Sure. I think
4: Casey did a little bit.
1: Casey did a little bit. You know, this is us our connecting over the common bond that our children share, and I think reconnecting with our own innocence that has been sort of lost in some ways over the course of the show, and how seeing that in our children makes us see each other. In a really special and unique way that ultimately, well, I don't want to spoil anything.
4: This is Our Children from Ragtime.

0: That was Brandon Yuranovitz and Casey Levy singing Our Children from Ragtime. 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We'll be back after a quick break.
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This is All of It on WNYC. I'm Allison Stewart. Welcome back. Let's return to our Broadway on the Radio event with the original cast and crew behind Ragtime. We'll pick things up with Nichelle Lewis, who plays Sarah in the show. Here she is singing her song, Your Daddy's Son.

0: So nice to meet you. I wish you could have seen your castmates watching you sing that song. They were on edge when you sing that song. Oh,
1: you guys.
0: That song is a show-stopping moment. You're on stage by yourself.
1: Yes.
0: What are you able to do in that moment on stage by yourself? What are you able to do creatively? What are you doing with your character?
1: I mean, so hard. I'm like still kind of tearing up from singing it. It feels surreal to be able to tell her story in such a beautiful way. And this song is one of those moments where she's first really speaking out about what she did and how she was feeling and why she did it and why it was so painful to go through, but also it's a moment of realization for her that she's going to be there for this baby, and you know, regardless of the circumstances, she's there for that baby. And it's a moment of visibility as well, because I feel so many women go through what she's going through, and I just think it's so beautiful to tell that part of her story.
0: It's so interesting because you really are tearing up.
1: Yeah.
0: You relax. I'll talk to Joshua for a minute. Joshua, you're introduced to ragtime by a professor in school. What did you learn that theater could do?
2: Well, my first exposure to ragtime was in the music library.
0: Okay.
2: Right? Professor was like, go listen to this. I was like, sure. Didn't know much about musical theater. But I remember hearing Brian Stokes Mitchell's voice and hearing him sing the iconic songs, The Music Rules of a Dream. And I just felt something like open up inside my chest. And I remember where I was sitting when I heard it. And I was like, I didn't know one could make someone else feel that way with their voice. And the power of storytelling and sound to me at that moment, at what I think was 18 years old, that was something was born in me that was like, that's what I want to do. I want to tell stories and move people in that way. That was my first exposure to it. So, you know, actually fast forward to 3 days ago, seeing him, we were doing this panel on stage at the Vivian Beaumont, just about his experience with the show. You know, I'm sitting there with Michelle and Audra and Stokes, as we call him now. And I was like, I can't. One day I'm going to unload it on him. You know what I mean? One day. Not today, not now, but, you know, one day.
0: That must have been an amazing moment for the two of you.
1: Yeah.
2: Oh, gosh.
0: Tell us a little bit about that, Michelle.
1: I mean, I was sitting right next to Audra. So, you know, for me, I was just sitting there trying to keep my cool. I was like, yum. But it was incredible to be able to talk about the Black experience and ragtime with people that we look up to so much.
0: Yeah. Oh my gosh. So Joshua, I know you kind of got nerd out about taking care of your voice. That's a very important thing.
2: This is true.
0: What is something that you've learned about the voice in doing this show that you would like to share with the audience?
2: Everybody lean in. One of the most important things that I've learned about my voice is that each project is specific, right? Like, I went into previews and ragtime thinking, I'm gonna warm up like this every day. I'm gonna do these trills. I'm gonna do these scales. And then, like, 2 months in, I was like, no, because my voice was like, Josh, we're not doing that. What I learned is your vocal load for 8 shows, you've gotta really experiment with it from week to week and take inventory on, well, I don't have to warm up this part of my voice. For instance, this part in New Music, if y'all really want to nerd out with me for a second, where he sings, Cole Haas sings this high A, and it's like, I don't know, I feel like an hour into the show. Before the show, I was warming up like that part of my voice. And then when it came to performance, I was getting really tired. And I was like, to me. I was like, okay, we can't do that. So I've learned throughout the process to ebb and flow with my voice, and also being on stage with these technicians and vocal masters has also been inspiring to learn from them. So listen and listen to your body and hear your voice and observe the incredible folks around you.
3: Michelle, this is only your second Broadway show.
1: Yes.
3: Right? This gentleman has done a few, Carousel, yes. Long Waitress, we all know. What have you learned from working on this show?
1: Oh my gosh, I've learned so much. But I think something I've really learned is honestly more about myself, what I can and cannot handle. I think I doubted myself a lot. I mean, it's really hard doing Broadway, 8 shows a week. And I think I just realized, like, I can do it. I can do this as long as I put my head to it, as long as I do my research. I've watched, you know, all of my castmates every single night just getting up there and doing it and doing the work and putting their heads to it and also uplifting and supporting one another. It is amazing to be a part of such a ultra talented cast, ultra talented group of musicians. It's wonderful, and our director incredible. Like, it's just, it's, I've learned so much, and I continue to learn more every day.
3: Ragtime shows how people are subject to forces around them, especially true for Black people in the earliest 20th century. Mm-hmm. We see it in the show. Joshua, there's a moment when Cole House is asked to play a minstrel song on the piano, and he plays ragtime instead. What does music mean to Cole House?
2: What does music mean to Cole House?
3: Yeah.
2: One of the reasons I love Cole House so much is just music is everything to him. And I say that about myself. Right? I just, for Cole House, his position in the community as an accomplished musician is there's a lot of esteem there. A lot of who he is based around music. His community comes and watches him play. He goes and travels around with Jim Europe, an esteemed conductor at the time, to share the love and joy of music. It means a lot to him, and the moment where this incredible woman comes into his life, or the idea to go and find what is the highest representation of music for him means so much, and it gives him a sense of purpose, and I just really connect with that idea that music is, for me, a big part of my purpose, too.
3: Cole House and Sarah don't necessarily get a happy ending the way Mother and Tate do. But Nichelle, how do you find hope in Sarah and Cole House? It's his relationship.
1: In their relationship.
3: Or just how do you find hope in them?
1: I think they both carry a sense of hope throughout the entire show. They both, I mean, that is the ultimate goal. That's, I mean, we say the American dream. That is what I think we all hold in our hearts, and I think they represent that so well throughout the show. And I mean, especially in Wheels of a Dream, it is the ultra moment of hope, of wishing, of grasping onto it and trying to hold onto it for as long as they can. And I think it inspires people, because even though they don't get their dream at the very end, it still inspires people to move forward in a way that makes change and hopefully makes some positive change in the world. And, you know, even if we have to fight for it, even if we have to hold on and not let go no matter what anybody says to us, I think that's like, I think that is who they are as a couple. They are that hope in the show.
3: That is the perfect segue to hear Wheels of a Dream. Ladies and gentlemen, Joshua Henry and Nichelle Lewis.

0: That was our Broadway on the Radio event with the original cast of Ragtime and director Lear de Bessonnet. Ragtime took home 4 Tony Awards this season for Best Revival of a Musical, Best Sound Design of a Musical, and Best Performance in their categories for Casey Levy and Joshua Henry. 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You can also head to YouTube and search Broadway on the Radio WNYC to see the entire live event held right here in the green space. We talked with the cast and crew behind so many hit shows, including The Outsiders, Cats the Jellicle Ball, Hadestown, Chess, Hell's Kitchen, and Buena Vista Social Club. As you've heard, these events are chances for you to come and to visit the green space, get up close and personal with all these incredible Broadway stars. Broadway on the Radio is taking a little break for the summer, but stay tuned for our upcoming events in the fall. And that is all of it for this hour. But after the news, another installment of our American History Friday series. We'll talk about Lady Bird Johnson, wife of President Lyndon Baines Johnson, with Julia Swag, author of the book Lady Bird Johnson, Hiding in Plain Sight, and she's also the host of a podcast by the same name.
1: 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The verbatim Senate testimony of Anita Hill and Christine Blasey Ford becomes a thought-provoking evening of theater. 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
3: Live from NPR News, I'm Lakshmi Singh.

0: Iran says it has approved an agreement to reopen the Strait of Hormuz that would allow Iranian authorities to oversee inbound shipping traffic. But the White House says no country will be allowed to control the waterway. NPR's Frank Ordonez reports.
1: President Trump had been saying all week that good things were happening and that a deal to open the Strait of Hormuz would happen very soon. But the split over who controls the strait has thrown the agreement into question. Justin Logan of the think tank Cato Institute pointed to the differing interpretations of one single paragraph, paragraph 5 of that MOU, that caused all the problems.
2: It's a bit like the unstoppable force that meets the immovable object. I mean, neither country's public position, at least, has changed significantly. And that was what caused the memorandum of understanding to implode in the first place.
1: Iran continues to maintain they want control over the strait, while the U.S. is seeking a return to the status quo. Franco Ordonez, NPR News.
0: A key Republican Senator, Bill Cassidy of Louisiana, says he will back Todd Blanche's nomination as Attorney General, smoothing the way for his ultimate confirmation by the full U.S. Senate. Blanche had faced concerns from all Senate Democrats and some Republicans in the chamber over a $1.8 billion anti-weaponization fund, as well as other actions of the Department of Justice under the Trump administration. A judge ruled this week that Meta must pay New Mexico's fine of $567 million. That's on top of $375 million in penalties from a previous phase of the state's lawsuit over the harm to children's mental health. New Mexico Attorney General Raul Torres has been representing the state against the parent company of Facebook and Instagram, and he spoke to NPR's Here and Now.
3: We've always understood that we by ourselves couldn't do this, but by taking a lead and showing that this is a line that can be taken by other states and other jurisdictions, we've fundamentally provided a blueprint for everyone else in this country and around the world to hold this company accountable.
0: The Democrat is running for re-election in November. The Trump administration is proposing major changes to the Clean Water Act, aiming to cut red tape and construction costs. But as Rachel Cohen with Mountain West News Bureau reports, some states are creating their own safeguards.
4: Colorado is launching a program to regulate its wetlands and seasonal streams. 3 years ago, a U.S. Supreme Court ruling narrowed federal oversight. Nicole Rowan oversees a new permitting system that Colorado designed to fill the gap.
5: This work is really critical in protecting Colorado's water quality. It's really important for businesses and agriculture to have clarity so they can continue their development in a safe way.
4: New Mexico is following suit, and Delaware Governor Matt Meyer signed new state wetland protections into law last month. For NPR News, I'm Rachel Cohen in Boulder, Colorado.
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6: And you're listening to WNYC in New York. I'm Elizabeth Shui. It's 89 degrees at 104. A series of lawsuits accused New York City and its contractors of failing to prevent severe illness and death during last year's outbreak of Legionnaire's disease in Harlem. Jared Scotto is an attorney who represents some of the victims. He's urging the city not to forget what happened in Harlem in the wake of this year's outbreak on the Upper East Side.
7: It hasn't received the same attention. It just seems like it's a kind of a backfill or a side note when people are discussing the current outbreak.
6: The Harlem outbreak began in July last year. It killed 7 people and more than 100 others got sick before it was contained about a month later. The city's health department didn't respond to a request for comment on the litigation. This year's outbreak on the Upper East Side has killed 7 people so far. The National Dominican Day Parade is this Sunday. The parade starts at 11 on 6th Avenue and will head north from 39th Street to 54th Street in Manhattan. You can expect street closures along 6th Avenue and the block surrounding it starting at 8 in the morning. This year's Grand Marshal is Dr. Ramon Taya, founder of Samos Community Care. And the king of the parade is radio personality El Pacha. Until recently, Dominicans were the city's largest immigrant group. According to a city report, they've been surpassed by the Chinese population. There's a heat advisory until 8 p.m. on Saturday. It can feel as high as 100 degrees in the city. Tonight, rain and thunderstorms are likely with a low around 77. Tomorrow, there's a small chance of rain and thunderstorms in the late afternoon, but it'll be mostly sunny with a high near 86. 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
9: This is All of It. I'm Allison Stewart. Thank you for spending part of your day with us. I'm grateful you're listening. All summer, we've been celebrating the nation's 250th birthday by sharing some of our deep dive full bio conversations about some great figures of American history. This hour, we'll be talking about the First Lady and environmentalist Lady Bird Johnson with author Julia Swieg, who wrote the book Lady Bird Johnson, Hiding in Plain Sight. So you may be thinking, 500 pages devoted to LBJ's wife, the nice lady from Texas who wanted to plant flowers. This book disrupts that well-worn history around Lady Bird to reveal that Claudia Alta Taylor Johnson was not only a first lady to Lyndon Johnson, but also a wise advisor, a seasoned pro, one who knew politics and optics. And while Lady Bird maintained a cool, coiffed exterior, she had fiery opinions and thoughts. Lots of them. Author Julia Swieg heard those opinions via the more than 850 of Lady Bird's audio diary entries, about 120 hours of recordings, some recently released and never heard before. Because of this rich trove, the book inspired a podcast of the same name, hosted by the author. Let's listen to a bit of the trailer of the podcast, Hiding in Plain Sight, that sets up the series and our discussion.
10: Of course, the 1960s have been pored over and dissected. But what I found in these diaries is surprising. It's new.
11: Give me Ms. Johnson right quick.
12: Yes, Mr. President. I wrote out for Lyndon about a 9-page analysis.
10: This is a story about the power of a political partnership, one that somehow doesn't show up in the many, many accounts of LBJ's presidency.
13: During the statement, there was too much looking down, and I think it was a little too fast. I'd say it was a good B+. How do you feel about it?
14: I thought it was much better than last week.
10: A partnership she recorded as she and Lyndon tried to navigate the turmoil of the 1960s. From political upheaval.
12: Most of them carried signs that said, Lady Bird, beautify Vietnam.
14: Senator Kennedy has been shot.
10: To race riots.
14: Chicago's west side is a patchwork of violence. Rock throwing.
15: The news of Dr. King's assassination.
10: To her complicated relationships with other key people from the time.
16: Bertha Kitt, whose outburst yesterday at a
17: White
16: House.
17: What I said to Mrs. Johnson upset her? I don't know why it should upset her. I was telling her the truth.
18: I found myself in front of Mrs. Jacqueline Kennedy. I felt extreme hostility. Was it because I was alive?
14: I just don't believe that I have the physical and mental strength to carry the responsibility.
12: There was much talk of the big question. He wants to get out. There is no way out.
10: As for that thing she's best remembered for, that program they called beautification.
12: I think you also know what lies beneath that rather inadequate word.
10: It goes a whole lot deeper than we ever knew.
9: So we begin at the beginnings, the origin story of Lady Bird Johnson and of the biography, Hiding in Plain Sight. Before we start talking about Lady Bird, Julia, I want to talk about you and how you got interested in writing a book about Lady Bird and creating a podcast about her.
19: Well, I wanted to write a book about women and power. Very broadly speaking, I had spent 15 years or more in the foreign policy space in a world that was where the gender imbalance was just incredibly profound, often the only woman in the room, and experienced that in Washington, D.C. So when I went about looking for a topic, I didn't have Lady Bird in mind. I had that broad theme. And then discovered that when she was in the White House, she kept this vast audio diary. Some of it had been published. And then when I started the research, the LBJ Library started to release the full unredacted transcripts and original recordings of that diary. So starting to listen to it and then read all of the secondary literature on the LBJ presidency, I realized, you know, this is a woman who's married to and in this long time political and financial partnership and marriage with the president most associated with the concept of power in the American 20th century, there's my topic, especially because her material, to my mind, adds so much to how we think about the LBJ presidency and then back to that topic of women in power. Plus her voice, as you'll hear, is very, very entrancing to listen to. So having that original audio really drew me in. And the second thing, and that leads to the podcast, is because there's so much audio and because I personally wanted to explore working in a different medium, not just writing long form and short form, but doing audio storytelling. I have a longtime friend and creative collaborator, Adam Pincus, and we started putting together the idea of converting this story into pretty much we call it a podcast, but it's an audio documentary. And she really, and again, the 1960s and the LBJ presidency, there's so much material there for listeners to hear the story. And it adds so much, I think, to the printed words on page experience of that moment.
20: Lady Bird Johnson was born Claudia Alsa Taylor in Karnak, Texas, and was given this nickname, Lady Bird or Bird, as a child. How did she come to have this nickname, and why did it stick?
19: Well, Lady Bird was the full nickname. Lyndon Johnson later called her Bird, but Lady Bird was given to her by one of her early caregivers when she was a very, very young toddler. She was raised by her mother, but her mother died when Lady Bird was 5 years old. The caregiver was a descendant of enslaved people in, you know, deep East Texas, and that's who raised Lady Bird Johnson. Why the name stuck, that I have no idea. You know, that kind of diminutive, feminized way of talking about a little girl and then even a teenager and a full-grown woman, that stuck with her, and I think it's a product of the times. Her given name was Claudia, which is a name of a lot more gravitas, and she talked about the difference much, much later in her life.
20: And what was that difference?
19: Well, there's a moment where we hear in 1968, now I'm jumping way ahead, where she makes a very serious speech to the American Institute of Architects, July of 1968, right? We've had tumult and polarization and uprisings in American cities, a lot over housing and police brutality, and the lack of access to nature in American cities is part of it. And she puts the blame squarely on the architecture profession for buying into the chase after federal dollars to raise these huge tower and plaza spaces, raise RAISE after Urban Renewal has raised RAZED neighborhoods all over the country. In any case, she gives this serious speech, which is an indictment, and is given after the applause an azalea called Mrs. LBJ, and she muses into her recording device later at the White House. You know, it was one of those moments when I wish I had been Claudia all my life. Mm-hmm. And in a way, I think Claudia is what she's saying there is that diminutive of Lady Bird deprived her of being seen as such a woman of substance that she really was.
20: My guest is Julia Swag. We're talking about her book, Lady Bird Johnson, Hiding in Plain Sight. She clearly had a keen intellect. She went to the University of Texas in around 1930. What were her original career aspirations?
19: You know, she thought of herself, when she was in Texas, she first did a degree in history and then an initial additional certification in journalism. She initially thought of herself as becoming a teacher, staying around Texas near her father, or maybe not farther afield than Austin. But she also mused about traveling as far away as Hawaii or Alaska to teach. And that's before either of those places were states. So she had this, I think, duality of being pulled to a more ambitious, far away part of the world, although in a pretty, you know, gendered profession of teaching at the time, or even just staying and getting married and redecorating the house and being a more of a traditional Southern privileged woman.
20: So Lady Bird Taylor meets Lyndon Baines Johnson in 1934. Where were they both in their lives? How do they meet?
19: Well, Lady Bird had just finished college and she was figuring out whether she was going to go and try to teach somewhere else. She had planned a trip to Washington, D.C., and a friend of hers said, you know, if you're going to go to Washington, D.C., you should really... Lady Bird had dated a lot, I should say. So she wasn't new to the dating scene, but a friend, a mutual friend said, you're going to Washington, you should meet this aide to a member of Congress, Lyndon Baines Johnson. And Lady Bird and her friend came to Washington, D.C. She didn't meet him here. She decided not to. By here, I mean I'm speaking from Washington, D.C. But shortly thereafter, they did go on their first date in Austin, Texas. And at the end of that day, and he at the time was, you know, an ambitious young man thinking about whether to go to law school. The job of being a congressional staffer, as with today, is a traditional entry point into politics for some people who want to become run for office themselves, and he was one of those people. He asked her to marry him at the end of their first date, and she was totally taken aback by it. That ensued then a 6-week correspondence, very heady phone, you know, long distance phone calls, scratchy wire, letters back and forth, and he then drove from Washington, D.C., now we're in November of 1934, to Karnak, Texas, to her father's home, her home, which was called the Brick House, and essentially gave her an ultimatum, like, agree to marry me now or this is over. And she did.
20: So LBJ is this power player, Senate Majority Leader, when JFK asks him to be on the ticket. Now, Lady Bird was very much a Texan, and I'm sort of curious, you know, we'll hear a little bit about how Lyndon felt about it all, but what was her view of entering this national stage and joining the Kennedy ticket?
19: Well, you know, Lyndon had been ambivalent about whether he himself was going to run in the 1960 Democratic primary. He winds up doing so, but sort of half-heartedly. So by the time they get to the 1960 convention in Los Angeles of the Democratic Party, he's run sort of a lame campaign. Kennedy has a national operation. LBJ loses in the first ballot, and Kennedy soon comes out on top. And so when the Kennedys, JFK goes to LBJ and Lady Bird to ask if he'll join the vice presidential ticket, to Lady Bird initially, her recommendation is that LBJ not do it. She doesn't want it. She thinks that this will deprive him of his standing and status and power. And she's right about that, that his domain in the Senate and dominance there is total. And so she worries that by conceding to the second slot on the presidential ticket, this will be very bad for LBJ. But over the course of this kind of famous 24-hour period in Los Angeles, they both come around to realizing, and she describes it as like swallowing a nettle, thick and sticky, and it hurt, that they had no choice. They had to take that bitter pill, and because to say no would be also, with a Democrat in the White House, extremely neutering in a way to LBJ, because the White House would be running the legislative agenda, sort of bypassing LBJ if he were still in the Senate. So it was better for the sake of the party and for his own standing to accept the number two slot.
20: Let's play a clip of that scene from the podcast Hiding in Plain Sight.
2: Kennedy talked with the delegates about his fast ascent, and he was nothing but gracious toward Lyndon Johnson.
21: I have found it extremely beneficial serving in the Senate, Senator Johnson as leader. I think if I emerge successfully in this convention, it will be the result of watching Senator Johnson proceed around the Senate for the last 8 years.
2: The Kennedys knew LBJ could help them with Texas. So Jack went to see the Johnsons at their hotel to see if LBJ would swallow his pride, give up his prime place in the Senate, and help JFK take the White House in exchange for the worst job in American government, vice president. For both the Johnsons, it was a crushing moment.
22: It was sort of like trying to swallow a nettle. Hurt, sticky, spiny. He didn't want the job, but
1: He felt an enormous sense of obligation to the Democratic Party.
20: How did Lady Bird Johnson view the Kennedys, and specifically Jackie Kennedy? Because there was a line that stuck out to me where she described the other Senate wives, including herself, as sort of dull, I think, wrens or dull birds.
19: Gray wrens.
20: Gray wrens, as compared to Jackie, this beautiful bird. How did she view the Kennedys and Jackie?
19: The bird of beautiful plumage, and we were just a bunch of gray wrens. Jackie comes to Washington when they get married in 1953. She had actually lived here when she was growing up, but in Washington, D.C., when she was growing up. But, you know, initially, again, in the 1950s, Lady Bird is almost 20 years older than Jackie, and she sees it as her responsibility to bring this younger Senate spouse into the fold. She's aware that Jackie comes from a totally different culture of debutante and France and Sciences Po and a world that isn't anything like Lady Bird's. But in the Washington context, Lady Bird just feels kind of that it's her responsibility to raise Jackie into this and introduce her into the world of politics. Toward Jack Kennedy, you know, again, before 1960, she sees him as a young, up-and-coming, rising star. She understands that about him. It isn't really until the two families and the two political operations start to come together that the relationships get a little bit muddier when the script flips and the Kennedys are on top. But even once that happens, Lady Bird's view towards Jackie is maternal almost, right? Jackie is battling with miscarriages. She is not game to go on the campaign trail. Lady Bird's been doing that now for a couple of decades, and she's happy to go do it as Jackie's surrogate. And she behaves that way. She travels all over the country with Rose Kennedy, with the sisters. She brings them into Texas to try to diffuse the anti-Catholic bias. She really puts her political capital at the service of Jackie Kennedy and Jack Kennedy.
3: The book is called Lady Bird Johnson, Hiding in Plain Sight. We'll hear more about Lady Bird Johnson's life and career with author Julia Swag after a quick break. This is All of It.
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0: Welcome back to All of It. I'm Allison Stewart, and we continue the series American History Fridays. In honor of our country's 250th anniversary of independence, every Friday we'll be sharing highlights from our full bio conversations about some of the great leaders who have helped shape the nation. This hour, we're talking about a First Lady who devoted herself to conservation and environmentalism and who became one of the most influential members during his tenure in the White House. That First Lady is Lady Bird Johnson. So let's pick up the conversation where we left off with author Julia Swieg, whose book is called Lady Bird Johnson, Hiding in Plain Sight. Swieg had access to more than 850 of Lady Bird's audio diary entries, about 120 hours of recordings, some recently released, some never heard before. The tapes reveal a woman often in control, keeping track of everything, every detail of every day, including the day that President John F. Kennedy went to Dallas and did not come home alive. The book has a companion podcast, and here's a clip from it of Lady Bird describing what happened on November 22nd, 1963. This is from Hiding in Plain Sight, the podcast, hosted by author Julia Swieg.
1: Friday, November 22nd. It all began so beautifully. After a drizzling morning, the sun came out bright and beautiful. We were going into Dallas.
2: Inside a dimly lit exhibit space at the LBJ Library in Austin, Texas, a motion sensor triggers a recording. A soft, deliberate voice fills the room.
1: In the lead car, President Mrs. Kennedy, and then a Secret Service car full of men, and then our car, Lyndon and me.
2: It's the voice of Lady Bird Johnson, the wife of Lyndon Johnson.
1: Mrs. Kennedy's dress was stained with blood. That immaculate woman.
2: I was so struck by that voice and the detail she managed to capture.
1: Exquisitely dressed and caked in blood, I asked her if I couldn't get somebody to come in to help her change. She says, oh no, that's all right, perhaps later. And then with an element of fierceness, she said, I want them to see what they have done to Jack.
0: Those are from the audio diaries of Lady Bird Johnson. Within hours, Lyndon Baines Johnson became the 36th president of the United States, and Lady Bird became First Lady, a role she quietly transformed. And while Abel LBJ wanted to serve and heal his country, he wasn't sure about running for president in 1964. And when he couldn't make up his mind, he turned to his wife, who kind of had it all planned out, as we learn in this installment of Lady Bird Johnson, Hiding in Plain Sight with Julia Swieg.

0: We heard in the intro, Julia, Lady Bird Johnson's recollections of the day that John F. Kennedy was assassinated and the aftermath of the assassination. As you listen to the recordings, what was noticeable about her skills of observation?
1: Yeah, her power of recall, the details she is able to muster when she herself has been through this incredible trauma and tragedy, and yet she can bring detail and emotion and pacing and story to the arc of the narration of that day. Both in terms of the exact moment leading up to the assassination, when she hears the shot, the images of Jackie's body draped over Jack and Pink, the experience on Air Force One. And I'll tell you, Allison, I didn't discover this until after the book had gone to
0: She
1: press.
0: has.
1: Always had, as part of this political operation they were in, these little spiral notebooks with her. And she took shorthand notes about everything. Well, she had one of those when they went to Dallas. So
0: Wow.
1: on Air Force One, on that flight back, she's taking notes about what she's just experienced, if you can get your head around the capacity for control that that would require. So when she records that first entry, she's even got her journalist's notes that give it that verisimilitude that we hear.
0: In the book, we learn, and I think people have known this, but we really get a sense of how truly ambivalent LBJ was about being president and about running for the presidency in 1964, which leads to something called the Huntland Strategy Memo. And this is actually how you start the book, Lady Bird Johnson Hiding in Plain Sight. What was the origin of the Huntland Strategy Memo? And I'll first tell people what it was, and then we can talk about what it means.
1: Okay. Well, first, the Huntland Strategy Memo is a term that I gave to a document that I found, and I'll explain why. It's a handwritten 9-page analysis that Lady Bird Johnson wrote to LBJ in May of 1964. And it's in a folder at the LBJ Library called Campaign Letters, Lady Bird Johnson to Lyndon Johnson. What it is a memo, really, that lays out the pros and cons of Lyndon either running in November of 1964 or announcing to the country that he's going to step down and not run for his own term in his own right at all. Because so I renamed it just unilaterally, but I think the naming of a document, elevating it from the word letter to strategy memo, is an attempt to give it the significance to his presidency and to her and their partnership that is really due. He, in May of 1964, is watching the potential already for Vietnam to derail his and their domestic policy ambitions, right? He's starting to push the war on poverty legislation. Civil rights legislation is already stuck in Congress. The Kennedy War Council that he inherited, that he kept on board, is pushing him to escalate in Vietnam. He can't see a way to withdraw, and he knows that escalating will has huge consequences for the country, for the boys he's going to send to war, and for his presidency. So he's a guy that's anxious and that ruminates and turns over every stone when he's thinking through things. So he says to her, "Look, could you lay out for me this analysis? What are the pros? What are the cons? And what do you think I should do?" And that's exactly what she does. And she concludes, she says, "Look, you can step down, and here's a draft statement that I'm going to write for you," which she writes, "of what it would feel like to tell the country that you're getting out of politics now." She's like, "You can do that, but you're too young to retire. And if you go back to the ranch now and step out of the arena, you'll be miserable. And oh, by the way, so will I." And then she says, "What you should do is you should run in November, and you'll probably win. And then in February, or March of 1968. And this is where I think this is so important to her role in shaping the arc of his presidency. In February or March of 1968, you can announce that you won't be running for a second term. And of course, March 31st, 1968 is the day that he says to the world, mm-hmm. surprising everybody but Lady Bird and a few others, that he won't be running for a second term. So the Huntland strategy memo sets the arc of the presidency in terms of chronology and foresees the issues that the Johnson presidency is going to wrestle with just 4 months after they come into the White House.
0: I want to ask you about this interesting moment in the book because it really plays out beautifully in the podcast of the same name. We learned that one of their most trusted members of their inner circle, Walter Jenkins, is picked up what appears to him having been looking for gay sex or gay company. He's a married man with, I think, 6 children. LBJ's team, the lawyers, Abe and all, they just want to distance themselves. But Lady Bird has a very different idea, and she's very clear about it. Tell us a little bit about what she wants, and then we can actually hear them debate it out in a clip from the podcast.
1: Okay. I think of this as the October surprise of the 1964 election, when Lady Bird is campaigning in the South. Lyndon's also outside of Washington campaigning. It's October of 64. And she comes back to the White House. And as you say, Walter Jenkins, an aide of 30 years, very, very close personal friend, political operator, intimate with the Johnsons, has been arrested in this gay sex encounter at a YMCA near the White House. And Liz Carpenter, who I mentioned, who's there, her main press aide and chief of staff and political advisor, brings this to Lady Bird. And Lady Bird calls LBJ and says, look, my strategy and our strategy around this ought to be that we make a very quick public statement supporting Walter Jenkins. We say that that we organize a job for him back in our media company in Texas, and that we essentially embrace his humanity rather than vilify him. In the meantime, Lyndon, as you mentioned, Abe Fortas, longtime lawyer, by then I think is not quite yet, but he's going to be associate justice on the Supreme Court, and Clark Clifford, one of these traditional wise men of Washington, D.C., have told LBJ that what he should do is basically throw Walter Jenkins under the bus and distance himself as quickly as possible, not offer him a job, let him stay checked into the hospital, get the press to kill the story and bury this as quickly as possible, because Barry Goldwater of Arizona, the GOP candidate, is going to destroy the Johnsons and Lyndon Johnson and potentially risk the election over this. Lady Bird calls him and says, I'm going to be making a statement that's going to embrace Walter. I think we should offer him a job.
0: Let's play a clip of that scene from the podcast, Hiding in Plain Sight.
2: I would like to do 2 things about Walter. I would like to offer him the number 2 job at KTBC. Do you hear me?
3: KTBC is the Johnsons' television station in Austin. LBJ, not on board.
4: I wouldn't do anything along that line now.
3: But Lady Bird knows they're not going to be able to hide from this thing.
2: I don't think that's right. When questioned, and I will be questioned, I'm going to say that this is incredible for a man that I've known all these years, a devout Catholic, the father of 6 children, a happily married husband. It can only be a small nervous breakdown.
3: LBJ would rather stick to his lawyer Abe Fortas's plan.
4: I wouldn't say anything because it's not something for you to get involved in now. Whatever you do, don't do anything right. Talk to Clark and Abe.
3: Lady Bird has actually gotten ahead of that.
2: All right, Abe approves of the job offer. Abe approves of the statement.
4: What?
3: She's already called both of them.
2: Abe approves of the job offer. Abe approves of such a statement when questioned.
4: Well, talk to Clark.
2: I must say that Clark does not approve of the latter.
3: Neither does the president.
4: Oh, I don't see any reason to know publicly. because then you confirm it, you approve that you're part of it, everything else. You just can't do that to the presidency, honey. I don't think you realize the First Lady can't be doing it.
1: By the end of this 14-minute discussion, she has moved Lyndon Johnson to embrace the strategy that she's undertaken already. And I think it's a stunning indication of how much of a back and forth between the two of them there is, how much influence and power she has over him, and of her humanity and grace. She says to him in so many words, you know, if we don't do this, we're going to lose the morale and the support of our own staff whose family members were closeted or who themselves may have been closeted. And she never says that explicitly, but that I think is one of the things that she's saying. And he comes around.
5: I'm speaking with Julia Swieg, author of the book Lady Bird Johnson, Hiding in Plain Sight. We'll hear more about Lady Bird's life and career after a quick break. This is All of It.
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5: This is All of It on WNYC. I'm Allison Stewart. We're talking about Lady Bird Johnson, the first lady who skillfully navigated the politics and polarization of her husband's presidency, and who is known for having devoted herself to conservation and environmentalism. So let's pick up the conversation where we left off with Julia Swieg, whose book is called Lady Bird Johnson, Hiding in Plain Sight. So far, we've learned that Lady Bird was raised by extended family because her mother died when she was a child, just at 5. Lady Bird majored in college in history and journalism, married LBJ about 10 weeks after meeting him, poured her family money into his political career, and upon becoming First Lady under tragic circumstances, seized upon the chance to change the office. Which brings us to today and her central issue, environmentalism. Only back then it was branded as beautification, much to her chagrin later in life. Most people associate Lady Bird with planting wildflowers, especially the bluebonnets along the highways in her home state of Texas. She had a bigger agenda than wildflowers and sought allies in local and federal government as well as the private sector with varying degrees of success. One reason, the tumult of her husband's foreign and domestic policies. In the 1960s, investing in parks, protecting the ocean, and promoting nature appreciation was a hard sell when young men were dying in an unpopular war and Black Americans were fighting for basic rights. We begin today's full bio with a discussion of what Lady Bird Johnson had hoped to accomplish as First Lady and what she was able to actually do.

0: One of the misconceptions about Lady Bird is that she just planted a lot of flowers. You know,
1: Yeah.
0: the bluebells, bluebonnets, all of that. But she really steeped herself in urban policy and planning. What was interesting about it to her, and what did she want to accomplish by thinking about beautification in urban spaces?
1: Well, going back to her childhood, she talks a lot about having spent, especially when she lost her mother, a lot of time in nature and how much solace she got from nature. So by the time she's a grown woman and she's in Washington, D.C., she is somebody who does a lot of hiking in the ranch, who is very connected to the natural environment. And she's also a person who swims a lot and feels good swimming and feels good in the open air, feels her full humanity when she is in touch with the natural environment. The interest in American cities, I think, is largely unknown, right? We think about the highway beautification plan, planting flowers along American and Texas highways. We think about all of these blossoms that are in bloom right now in Washington, D.C., that, of course, were part of her legacy. But American cities had, since the 1940s and throughout the 50s and early 60s, gone through this tremendous upheaval with urban renewal, with all the end of the construction of new highways. And many, many communities of color were dispersed and destroyed and displaced as a result. And the firmament of debate at the time about the American cities was precisely how to recover from the wreckage of urban renewal first efforts, what let's call it urban renewal 1.0. What she wanted to accomplish, and the place where she focused most on this, was actually Washington, D.C., was to bring together the idea connected to the Great Society of LBJ's overall approach to domestic affairs, to connect civil rights and what we call today environmental justice, access to nature. And Washington, D.C. was at the time the country's largest Black majority city. It was also a place that had zero representation in Congress, didn't even have a city council or its own mayor at the time. And the Johnsons, Lyndon Johnson and Lady Bird, were big supporters of home rule, which was the precursor to DC statehood, which is something that's very much on the mind right now. So in Washington, D.C., the way the city is organized, you have a part of the city that's very, very white and pretty developed with plenty of green space. That's Northwest Washington. But in the other three quadrants, northeast, north, southwest, southeast, especially along the Anacostia River, there's all this undeveloped but still segregated green space where the majority of Washington's most underserved Black communities were living. And so she tried to bring together the idea of developing that green space and desegregating it so that the actual people living there could have the kind of access to nature and recreation that she valued so much, to make herself whole and to make everyone closer to their you know, achieve their human capacity.
0: You write later on in the book that, you know, she was very aware that all of these things that she was talking about, green infrastructure, urban planning, had been framed as beautification. And that wasn't, that it almost belittled it. It almost made it the things the ladies do. And she wrote in the book, she later said, "I'll never forgive Lyndon's boys for turning my environmental agenda into a beautification project. But I went ahead and talked about wildflowers so as not to scare anybody, because I knew if the people came to love wildflowers, they'd eventually care about the land that grew them." Why was it framed as beautification? What was behind that?
1: Well, the politics of the environmental movement were such that, I mean, it was early days for the environmental movement. And I think beautification was, again, kind of like her name, Lady Bird, right? Mm-hmm. It was a euphemism that cloaked her the substance and influence that she really had or had the potential to have. And it was a way of kind of doing the politics of the issue with the country, right? This is at the same time that we have the Keep America Beautiful campaign. It's the same time where Americans are, you know, throwing their trash out of their windows as they're driving, or just, you know, littering, and the concepts of taking care of one's environment was not popular. It was a public consciousness raising effort that she had to go through. So calling it beautification was in a way of, you know, sort of camel's nose under the tent approach initially. But then, of course, this ornamental implication and substance to it starts to stick, and she starts to be criticized for it. So she needs to find a way to move to that more fundamental approach that really gets to the guts of how, of our relationship to the built environment and our access to green space.
0: This full bio edition is about Lady Bird Johnson. The name of the book is Lady Bird Johnson, Hiding in Plain Sight. I'm speaking with its author, Julia Zweig. So, you know, all of this work that she's trying to do about the environment and about urban planning and infrastructure and beautification is against the backdrop of the Vietnam War escalating. What did she see as her role as First Lady when having to address Vietnam?
1: Well, you know, her evolution on Vietnam is a really interesting one. And I don't think she thought of, you know, your question, Allison, what does she see as her role of first lady? I think her first issue was to try to figure out, as LBJ's partner, right? First Lady is kind of the public outward facing role that you're talking about, but the inward facing role was, what is LBJ going to do about this? And how can I help him get his domestic agenda met and approach his decisions on Vietnam in a way that won't undermine that? So, you know, her early take on Vietnam is a little bit cavalier. She's got this line early on where, you know, she runs into McGeorge Bundy in the White House right in the middle of the lead up to the Gulf of Tonkin resolution in 1964. And she says, I ran into Bundy and I think we might have a small war on our hands, she says. And she's a little bit cheeky about it. But, you know, the war really does start to not only, you know, hit home in a bazillion ways, but as she's trying to enact her environmental agenda, or her work on Head Start, or any of the other outward-facing activities that the First Lady's public job entails, she runs into Vietnam War protests all the time, and that continues and continues and continues. She doesn't start loosening her own grip on her commitment to his decision to escalate until the end of 1967. It takes her that long, I think.
0: Julia, you write in the book, at the beginning of 1968, Lady Bird came to believe, quote, the presidency was no longer a place from which she and her husband could do their best for their country or their family. What was the main reason that she thought they could no longer be effective?
1: Well, the protest movement against the war really hit hard to her when she goes up to New England at the end of 1967, in the fall of 1967. And she is trying to sprinkle her fairy dust on the launching of two environmental studies programs at Williams and at Yale. And I shouldn't demean it by saying sprinkle her fairy dust, right? By then she's seeing herself as a committed environmentalist, and she's trying to promote an interdisciplinary approach to environmental studies. It's quite visionary. But she gets up there and she's totally drowned out by anti-war protesters. And she has lost her ability to distance herself. She had, I think, benefited from her own stature and standing and being the first lady and being a little bit more untouchable compared to Lyndon around Vietnam. But that wall totally falls by fall of 67. And she's just a target, just like LBJ. And she comes back and she says, you know, I really can't be in a bubble. She thinks that the campus protesters are themselves kind of fascist and that it's not cool to do anything but oppose the Vietnam War. She doesn't like that uniformity, but she still feels and sees that the country has turned against them. So I do think it's really Vietnam on number one. And number two, she, as we talked about, is very mindful of LBJ's life on this planet and of the potential that in a second term he might become very ill while in office or die. And she wants to try to have a life with him after the presidency. So his health and his well-being, their ability to enjoy grandkids and one another and get out of the limelight and keep him alive is another huge piece of it for her and for him.
0: Lyndon Baines Johnson died in 1973. Lady Bird was barely 60 years old. I believe she lived another 34 years.
1: Mm-hmm.
0: What was memorable about this time in her life, her later years?
1: I think if she were to answer that question, it's that after a totally consuming life with that blizzard of activity, Lyndon Johnson, that demanding, needy, anxiety-ridden ball of energy and emotion and brilliance, she had the ability to calm things down. Like, they had no work-life balance during their years together. But in her post-presidency, as they call it, she spent time traveling all over the world with her grandchildren and her daughters and with her friends. And she, you know, she had more of the kind of life that a travel bug like her had maybe imagined she would have, but as a private citizen, more or less. So way, way, way toned down. The other thing that she spent her time doing was building up the LBJ Presidential Library, which is, as an institution, a place it's part of the National Archives system, but each presidential library kind of has the character of the president and first ladies, the mark they want to put on it. And both of them, and Lady Bird in particular, given her training, were interested in as much transparency as possible because their presidency was so tarnished by Vietnam that they knew that the whole story would have to be told much, much later. Lady Bird's the person who in 1995

0: presidency, his reliance on her for for advice as a strategist, her environmentalism that lay behind that euphemism called beautification. And I think her sheer grit and intelligence in the ability to master so many different issues. The last thing I'll say, Allison, and we didn't talk about this so much, is actually her feminism. She was a person too who I think took as a matter of right and destiny that women, herself included, but other women, have a duty to be political actors, to participate on the national, local, and world stage, to actually, she talked about the total woman, the complete woman, 20 years before Helen Gurley Brown said that women ought to be able to have it all. And I think it's masqueraded in that sort of coiffed first lady image that she put out, but her feminism is also an important and surprising aspect of this woman.
1: That was my conversation with Julia Zweig, author of the book Lady Bird Johnson, Hiding in Plain Sight, and the host of the podcast by the same name. And that is all of it for today. All of it is produced by Kate Hines, Jordan Lauf, Simon Close, Zach Goddard-Cohen, El Malik Anderson, Luke Green, and Sasha Linden-Cohen. Our interns are Emma Lee and Joey Gerva. Megan Ryan is the head of live radio. Our engineers are Juliana Fonda and Anthony Messina. Luscious Jackson does our music. 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If you like what you hear, please leave us a great rating. Have a great weekend, everybody. I'm Allison Stewart. I appreciate you listening and I appreciate you. I'll meet you back here next time.
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7: Finding a route from cab driver to the Nobel Prize. I'm Flora Lichtman, and this is Science Friday. This hour, talking with Nobel chemist and enzyme engineer Frances Arnold about her life and her approach to science.
8: I think what's necessary is the willingness to go beyond what all the other monkeys are doing. You have to be willing to do something that is outside the bounds. Otherwise, you'll just be adding incrementally at best to what's already there.
7: She developed a technique called directed evolution, coaxing enzymes to do chemical tasks they'd never done before. Plus, how can we break the cycle of sitting and staring at screens for hours on end? We've got some ideas. That's after this.
9: Live from NPR News, I'm Lakshmi Singh. President Trump's embattled nominee for attorney general will likely squeak by in his Senate confirmation. NPR's Barbara Sprunt reports Todd Blanche is receiving key support from Louisiana Republican Senator Bill Cassidy.
10: Acting Attorney General Todd Blanche has been facing an increasingly uphill battle in his Senate confirmation. Republican Senators Lisa Murkowski of Alaska and Susan Collins of Maine both are opposing his nomination, which meant all eyes were on Senator Cassidy of Louisiana. Cassidy said he had concerns over Blanche's judgment and how politicized the department has become, but ultimately said he'll support him.
11: The choice is not between perfection and Mr. Blanche. It is between Mr. Blanche and another acting attorney general who may not run the department effectively under President Trump and who
12: and

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2: You're listening to WNYC. It's currently 88 degrees outside, but feeling quite a bit warmer than that. We've got a heat advisory in effect until 8 p.m. on Saturday. There's an air quality alert in effect until 11 p.m. for all of New York City, Nassau, Suffolk, Westchester, and Rockland counties. And let's add one more thing to that. There's a severe thunderstorm watch in effect until 9 p.m. this evening. So be safe out there, folks. Coming up next, it's 1A, followed by All Things Considered.
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4: You may know Brian May as the guitar legend from Queen. Did you know he's also an astronomer? I'm Flora Lichtman, and this is Science Friday. Today on Science Friday, rock star astronomer Brian May. We're exploring the cosmos and the collision of music and astronomy.
5: There were always choices between art and science, and I always felt that I did not want to be abandoning one for the other. And that's kind of been my whole life.
4: Plus, looking for nutrition data in an unlikely place, the DNA left behind in the sewers.
6: We see a lot of things that you wouldn't necessarily think we eat a lot of.
4: Researchers say it could be a new route to nutrition data. Plus, this week marks the anniversary of the United States bombing of Hiroshima and Nagasaki. We'll speak with a survivor who later became a physician about his years of treating other survivors. That's after this.
7: BBC News with Sue Montgomery. Turkey, Saudi Arabia and Pakistan have signed a joint defence agreement, which commits all three countries to defending each other if attacked. The move to boost security cooperation follows the turmoil in the region triggered by the Iran conflict, as Anbaras Anetarajan explains.
8: More than the substance, the significance is also important. This is probably one of the rare occasions where three influential Muslim-dominated countries are coming together. Until now, the US was treated as the net security provider in the Gulf. You see that dynamics changing because of the ongoing war with Iran. The Saudi installations were attacked, and many of the oil facilities in other countries were attacked. Then the U.S. security guarantees failed to prevent these attacks. Here you have three synergies coming together, and that's why this can be equated as some sort of an Islamic NATO.
7: A U.S. federal appeals court has ordered President Trump's administration to stop construction on a $400 million ballroom on the site of the White House's demolished East Wing. The judges ruled that the administration must seek approval from Congress. Responding, Mr. Trump described it as politically motivated. From Washington, Daniel Bush.
9: This court decision does stay above ground construction for 14 days, essentially giving the White House 2 weeks to appeal to the Supreme Court. That's where this is headed, a major and unprecedented legal battle over whether or not a sitting president has unilateral authority to remake the White House. Now, the Supreme Court has delivered President Trump wins on some important issues in his second term, but has also delivered

0: I couldn't do both anymore. I couldn't have my job, my career, and care for my parents.
1: I'm Kai Rizdahl. What happens when you have to leave the labor market? We'll tell you next time on Marketplace. 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
3: Thanks for joining us this afternoon. It's hot out there, 89 degrees. We've got a heat advisory in effect until 8 p.m. on Saturday, which would make it a good time to stay cool indoors this weekend. Maybe listen to Wait, Wait, Don't Tell Me, actress Sally Field, who received an Emmy nomination for the movie Remarkably Bright Creatures, stops by to play Not My Job. Wait, Wait, Don't Tell Me airs Saturday morning at 11 on WNYC. All Things Considered is coming up at 4 o'clock after news headlines. 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It's WNYC.
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3: President Trump signed two executive orders targeting birthright citizenship and birth tourism. Both are issues the president has railed against for years. It's Friday. This is All Things Considered on WNYC. I'm Stephen Nesson. Also this hour, the Ebola outbreak in the Democratic Republic of Congo is now the second largest ever, and it shows no signs of slowing down.
5: Only the public health measure will not be enough to quickly control or stop this outbreak.
3: Coming up, we'll hear how researchers are seeking to expand experimental vaccines and treatments. And we'll discuss implications of reports that the U.S. is running low on weapons following the war with Iran. Stay tuned. News headlines are next.
6: Live from NPR News, I'm Lakshmi Singh. Acting Attorney General Todd Blanche is a crucial step closer to being confirmed now that he's apparently convinced Republican Senator Bill Cassidy to support his nomination. On the Senate floor today, the lawmaker from Louisiana appeared to become emotional as he predicted he would be criticized for the decision he's made.
7: The people of Louisiana can be assured that I worked hard to understand the issue and to make the right decision. With that, I yield.
6: Cassidy said the vote is not a referendum on President Trump, but a choice between Blanche and another less effective acting attorney general. Republican Senator Lisa Murkowski raised concerns about the politicization of the Justice Department, citing Blanche's oversight of the controversial release of the Epstein files and the creation of a $1.8 billion compensation fund that critics have described as a slush fund for Trump's allies. She said she would vote no on Blanche's nomination. President Trump says he will immediately appeal a lower court's decision to pause the construction of his ballroom. Now the Supreme Court will weigh in. Here's NPR's Deepa Shivaram.
8: Trump argues the ballroom is needed for national security. Construction has been ongoing for months already, but a federal appeals court has now ruled that the White House must pause construction until the project gets approval from Congress. Trump calls the decision unjust and says the Supreme Court should overturn the ruling entirely. Trump has repeatedly said taxpayers won't foot the bill for the ballroom, but reporting from the Washington Post says the project is being funded by more than $300 million in taxpayer money. Polling indicates the ballroom and several of Trump's other construction projects in Washington are deeply unpopular among voters. Deepa Shivaram, NPR News, The White House.
6: Water rationing has begun in Puerto Rico. Hundreds of thousands of people in the U.S. territory are subject to 48 hours with, then 48 hours without water as the island grapples with a severe drought, a water shortage, and an overall aging infrastructure that's unable to keep up. We have the latest from NPR's Adrian Florido.
9: The island's public water utility has, for the better part of a year, not been able to deliver water to a lot of people's homes. So although the formal rationing is starting today, a lot of people have been coping for months without water for days at a time. In terms of how they're coping, well, they're cooking less, bathing less, letting their plants

0: ants wilt, storing water in buckets and bins when they do get water, filling them up and storing the water. They're buying a lot of bottled water.
1: NPR's Adrian Florido reporting from San Juan. U.S. stocks have ended the day higher, with the Dow closing up 151 points. 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
2: And you're listening on WNYC in New York. 89 degrees, but feels more like 99 at 4:04. Good afternoon, I'm Stephen Nesson. Mayor Mamdani's administration will offer grants to family child care providers who are facing unexpected emergencies. WNYC's Karen Yee reports it's helping struggling small businesses keep their doors open.
3: The grants will range from $1,000 to $10,000 and help providers when something breaks or needs repair. These family providers who care for kids in their homes operate on razor-thin margins, and that means a burst pipe or storm damage can force a provider to close their doors. A report from the Center for New York City Affairs found home providers are on the bottom of the pay scale and earn a median wage of $6 an hour. City officials say they're seeking an administrator to run the program so providers can begin applying for the grants later this year. About 500 providers will be able to get help.
2: New results of state reading tests show only half of New York City students scored proficient in reading. The tests measure proficiency among students in the third through eighth grades. The results represented a drop of 6 percentage points from last year. They come as the country's largest school system implements an overhaul of literacy instruction. Mayor Mamdani says the officials are analyzing the results, but remain committed to the reform of reading curricula, which was initiated by his predecessor, Mayor Eric Adams. Last year's reading scores had shown a spike of 7 percentage points, which officials had interpreted as a sign that reading reforms were working. Well, just look out your window. You know it's hot, and it's going to be hot in the tri-state area this weekend. The National Weather Service is extending its heat advisory into Saturday. The New York City area forecast calls for 90 degrees or higher temperatures through Tuesday. Humidity will also be very high. Tonight, there is a severe storm warning. Brian Simnecki is a meteorologist for the National Weather Service.
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2: National Weather Service says we're not going to get any relief from the heat until late next week, when temperatures fall back into the 70s and 80s. Well, right now, there's delays on Uptown 1 and F trains and Court Square bound G trains, L trains in both directions, too.
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6: From NPR News, this is All Things Considered. I'm Mary Louise Kelly in Washington.
7: And I'm Elsa Chang in Culver City, California. Birthright citizenship is making headlines again. That is because President Trump has signed two new executive orders focused on ending what is referred to in those orders as, quote, birth tourism. The move comes weeks after the Supreme Court ruled that the president's previous attempt was unconstitutional. To talk about the implication of these latest efforts, we're joined now by NPR's Juliana Kim. Hi, Juliana.
8: Hi there.
7: Hi. Okay, so just begin by telling us, what did these new orders say exactly?
8: Mm-hmm. The first order looks to expand the categories of people who are ineligible for birthright citizenship. That would include children of foreign government employees who are in the U.S., think embassy or consulate staff. It would also restrict birthright citizenship for children whose parents were, quote, engaging in fraudulent activity to obtain citizenship, end quote. Trump has talked about this issue for years, that women are misrepresenting their intentions of travel when they visit the U.S. in order to give birth here so that their newborn can receive automatic citizenship. This is also referred to as birth tourism. Now, the scale of this issue has been widely debated. That being said, the second executive order is all about cracking down on birth tourism. And one of the ways is by revoking the travel visa to anyone suspected of engaging in the practice.
7: Okay, so put this in plain terms for us. If these orders play out, what kind of impact do you think we're expecting here?
8: Mm-hmm. Right. The executive orders that were signed yesterday didn't exactly explain how they would be enforced. It does direct federal agencies to issue public guidance on this over the next 30 days. But, you know, legal experts believe these orders will be quickly challenged. I'll also add that, you know, willfully misrepresenting the purpose of travel is already considered visa fraud in the U.S. And Trump, back in his first term, instructed the State Department to deny visas to pregnant women if officials believed they were engaging in birth tourism.
7: Well, do we even know about the real numbers of so-called birth tourism?
8: Trump yesterday claimed hundreds of thousands of people are engaging in birth tourism. Now, the State Department doesn't track this, and the estimates that we do have suggest that tourist births make up less than 2% of the 3.6 million babies born in the U.S. every year. And it's why immigration advocates argue that birth tourism is being blown out of proportion. According to the Centers for Disease Control and Prevention, you know, there were fewer than 10,000 babies born in the U.S. to foreign residents in 2024. Meanwhile, the Center for Immigration Studies is a group that supports restricting immigration, and by their estimate, temporary visitors gave birth to about 70,000 babies in 2023.
7: Well, Juliana, you mentioned that these orders will likely get challenged in court. I mean, so many of President Trump's executive orders have been challenged. So let me ask you, do you think that these newest orders are going to be upheld after litigation?
8: Yeah, you know, all of this is happening in the backdrop of the Supreme Court striking down Trump's previous attempt at limiting birthright citizenship. The court also reaffirmed that birthright citizenship is guaranteed by the 14th Amendment. Now, you know, the current order is more narrow in scope, and White House Staff Secretary Will Scharf also says that none of what the administration is doing right now conflicts with the Supreme Court rulings. That being said, some legal experts disagree. The ACLU put out a statement also recently saying any executive order that tries to undermine birthright citizenship will, quote, meet the same fate as the last one, end quote.
7: That is NPR's Juliana Kim. Thank you, Juliana.
8: Thank you.
6: The United States military is running low on weapons, at least the weapons it has relied on for the war with Iran, now in its sixth month. This week, Reuters reported the U.S. is nearly out of certain long-range missiles, though the U.S. has other offensive weapons available. Perhaps more critically, the Center for Strategic and International Studies reported last month that the military has used up about two-thirds of its Patriot interceptors' defensive weapons against incoming fire. NPR corroborated both reports with U.S. officials not authorized to discuss them. President Trump denies these reports. He posted online yesterday that the U.S. has, quote, massive amounts of munitions, especially of certain types. Well, our next guest disagrees. Phillips O'Brien argues shortages may already be affecting the current war with Iran, any future wars, and wars fought by U.S. allies around the world. O'Brien is a professor of strategic studies at the University of St. Andrews in Scotland, and he recently wrote about this for The Atlantic. Professor O'Brien, welcome.
9: Thank you for having me.
6: Why is the U.S. running low? Because you argue the Trump administration is only partially responsible. So who or what else?
9: Well, I mean, in the longer term, the United States didn't stockpile enough of these weapons. I think it went back to the fact that the United States has felt entirely secure. It fought the war on terror for 20 years, which was mostly a low-tech war. They didn't fight an enemy that would make them use these kinds of weapons in a sort of high amount. So they coasted, and then the Trump administration came in and spent nothing to build up stockpiles, nothing to improve it. So the fact that they start a war that they did not understand, they thought it would be a short war, and before they know it, they're in a longer war that's going on for months, and they're using up weapons in a way they never conceived of, and that's where we are.
6: So in a nutshell, this is bipartisan neglect, you would argue, allowing U.S. military-industrial base to wither.
9: It's a bipartisan one that has been greatly exacerbated by the last year and a half.
6: Yeah. Look beyond the war with Iran, for example, to China, Taiwan, a potential Chinese attack on Taiwan. What is the impact of this dwindling supply there?
9: The U.S. is out of the game. It can't make up this deficit for years. So the United States cannot fight China. It simply can't do it.
6: You don't think that's overstating it to say the U.S. is out of the game?
9: Well, how can it, if it has already eaten up more than half of its stockpiles of the Patriots, which you confirm, how are they going to shoot down Chinese drones that can come in flocks of thousands and thousands? China's the biggest manufacturer in the world. The United States would eat up these stocks fighting China in a day or two. So I think the United States is absolutely out of the game as a military power in the Asia Pacific for a while until they get the ability to manufacture at scale.
6: What are the implications for U.S. allies? You write in your piece for The Atlantic that the weapons shortfall, and I'm quoting, sends a worrisome message to allies around the world. Just spell out the message.
9: Well, the number one message that's come out of this is if you don't make something and you base your military on buying it from someone else, you're actually making yourself vulnerable, not strong. Say you're an U.S. ally in the Gulf, and you've based your military, as you have, by buying it from the United States, most of your weapons, on the assumption the U.S. will fight for you, you're discovering both sides of that bargain don't work. So what the United States has done in two ways has undermined the country's standing in terms of selling weapons. And I believe every U.S. ally, it's not quite sure the United States actually looks at other countries as allies anymore, but these countries now need to look to their own resources to say, okay, we need to have systems that we can make.
6: I'm listening to you and you sound awfully pessimistic about the state of the U.S. military. And I'm also hearing you say that what's needed to fix it is a bipartisan long-term push. Yeah. Is there anything that gives you hope that that is coming?
9: No. I mean, I'm sorry to sound pessimistic, but the United States went to war with Iran and lost it in a few months. And that should be the loudest of all wake-up calls.
6: You don't think it's salvageable at this point?
9: Well, it's not salvageable right now because it would take many years of production at the present level to even get back to where the United States was. And it's very hard to say, you know, how the country is going to come together behind any kind of coherent defense plan. So no, I mean, my own view is the United States should probably look inward for a while and the rest of the world should stop relying on the United States and America should learn to take care of its own problems.
6: A sobering view there from Phillips O'Brien of the University of St. Andrews in Scotland. Professor O'Brien, thank you.
9: Thank you.
7: More than 4,000 people have gotten sick with Ebola, and at least 1,800 people have died. That's according to the Africa CDC. The outbreak in the Democratic Republic of Congo is now the second largest on record. As NPR's Jonathan Lambert reports, health officials are starting to say that basic public health measures are inadequate to control it.
10: Africa CDC Director Jean Kaseya is focused on one important measure of the outbreak response.
11: If there is only one indicator that as Africa CDC we need to follow to say we are on good track or not, is the contact tracing.
10: Identifying people who came into contact with known cases and thus could be sick themselves can help officials stay ahead of the virus. But right now, about 70 to 80% of new cases are popping up outside of contact lists. That means officials aren't keeping up.
11: The outbreak is so far, and we are trying to follow.
10: Officials say 25 to 30,000 more contact tracers are needed to catch up to the virus. They've started hiring and training them, but that takes time. Heather Kerr is country director for the International Rescue Committee in DRC.
12: It's a really difficult job, if you like, but their job is to follow the contacts. And then when they find them, they have to persuade them that if they have any signs of Ebola, that they should go to a treatment center. And they often meet resistance.
10: Some question whether Ebola is real. Others wonder why responders only come for Ebola and not all their other health problems. Overall, this dynamic has stalled out the response, says Placide Mbala, director of clinical trials and science at Africa CDC.
13: Only the public health measure will not be enough to quickly control or stop this outbreak.
10: So officials are turning to other options. There are no approved vaccines for the species of Ebola spreading in DRC called Bundibugyo. There is an approved vaccine that's designed for another species of Ebola. That vaccine is called Ervebo, and some scientists have been skeptical it could offer much protection here. But on Thursday, Africa CDC officials said they'd be going ahead with clinical trials to find out.
13: The first trial can start within 2 or 3 weeks.
10: Bundibugyo-specific vaccines are in the works, but likely months away from helping. If Ervebo offers even a little extra protection, it could help turn the outbreak around more quickly. Jonathan Lambert, NPR News.
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2: 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RFK Jr. visited the CDC today to remember the victim. 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
2: 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That starts at 8 p.m. Would-be homeowners across the Sun Belt increasingly find themselves in competition with deep-pocketed private equity firms. On tonight's On Point, can Congress stop Wall Street from buying up your neighborhood? That's coming up tonight at 8 p.m. on WNYC. Well, if you haven't put your hand out the window today, let me tell you, it's hot. 89 degrees, feeling more like 100 degrees right now. There's a heat advisory in effect until 8 p.m. on Saturday. There's an air quality alert in effect until 11 p.m. for all of New York City, Nassau, Suffolk, Westchester, and Rockland counties. We're also looking at a severe thunderstorm watch in effect until 9 p.m. That's for New York City and Nassau, Putnam, Rockland, and Westchester counties.
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6: It's All Things Considered from NPR News. I'm Mary Louise Kelly.
7: And I'm Elsa Chang. It's a week of heavy emotions at the U.S. Centers for Disease Control and Prevention in Atlanta. Employees there are gathering to remember an August 2025 shooting that killed a police officer and left many people connected to the CDC shaken. Also marking the one-year anniversary is Health Secretary Robert F. Kennedy Jr. Kennedy spoke at a CDC ceremony today to honor the fallen officer. Jess Mador from member station WABE in Atlanta was at the CDC and joins us now. Hi, Jess.
17: Hi.
7: So first, can you just remind us how this shooting unfolded at the CDC last August? What happened?
17: Yeah, it was afternoon rush hour, just a typical day, and suddenly a gunman opened fire outside the CDC's main campus. He shot hundreds of rounds toward the buildings, shattering windows, and killing 33-year-old DeKalb County Police Officer David Rose before turning the gun himself. And investigators later identified him as Patrick Joseph White. He left behind writings expressing his discontent with the COVID-19 vaccine.
7: And what was the scene like at the CDC today?
17: The official events with Robert F. Kennedy Jr. were off limits to reporters, but what we know is that RFK Jr. appeared at a morning ceremony with CDC staff. They unveiled a plaque honoring Officer Rose. And then in the afternoon, Kennedy, along with National Institutes of Health Director and acting CDC Director Jay Bhattacharya, hosted a town hall event with staff. And that was also off limits to journalists.
7: Off limits. But I understand that you did have a chance to speak to some people who attended the events. What did you hear from them?
17: I did. I've spoken to multiple current and former CDC employees, and there's a mix of emotions. A lot of people feel Kennedy's visit overshadowed the remembrance of Officer Rose. And, you know, for others, today is just another reminder of a traumatic year for the agency. The CDC's had hundreds of employees leave, funding cuts, program cuts, and that's all been under RFK Jr. Here's one employee who was there on the day of the shooting, hiding in a building, and she was there again today. She asked NPR not use her name because she's not authorized to speak for the CDC and fears retribution.
18: Of all people, we felt like that was odd, of all days, to have the one person who is most responsible for the entire buckling and, like, crushing of this institution to be here on this day is pretty offensive. I don't know. I'm not sure who decided that. That was a good idea.
7: Well, what does the Trump administration say about the CDC cuts?
17: Administration officials continue to say the cuts were needed to curb, you know, what it calls waste, fraud, and abuse at federal agencies. And now, this week, the Senate has confirmed Dr. Erica Schwartz to head the CDC. She'll be the first permanent director in about a year. She was previously Deputy Surgeon General during the first Trump administration, and now she inherits a CDC where morale is low. Employees tell me they're hopeful about the mission of protecting public health, and they're hopeful the agency can continue to do its work, especially in light of recent outbreaks, you know, measles, the flu, cyclosporiasis just this year. And tomorrow there will be a memorial service for Officer Rose at a church near the CDC, and that is open to the community.
7: That is Jess Mador with WABE in Atlanta. Thank you, Jess.
17: Thank you so much.
6: The race for U.S. Senate in Maine is poised to be one of the most competitive of the midterms. It's a choice between incumbent Republican Susan Collins and Democrat Troy Jackson. To win in November, both need the support of an especially powerful voting bloc, Maine women. NPR's Elena Moore reports.
3: On an 89-acre flower farm in Belmont, Maine, Stacy Leafsong is finishing up some arrangements for a wedding. With pops of blue and white, the flowers mirror the colors of the coast, which is just a short drive away from here.
19: I do flowers 7 days a week, literally live and breathe flowers.
3: She says she built this farm from scratch and as a single mom. She's also a progressive activist, and last year on the farm hosted the first fundraiser for Graham Plattner's Senate bid. Since then, she watched his rise and then fall. Plattner dropped out last month over rape allegations, which he denies. Leafsong had already denounced him by then, disturbed by previous reports about his behavior. As a domestic violence survivor herself, watching Mainers stick by him upset her.
19: I know people are incredibly stressed, and I think people are really scared, so there's that explanation. But I also think that his campaign was incredibly toxic in a lot of ways.
3: Now, Leafsong is backing the party's new pick, Troy Jackson, a progressive former state senator, and she hopes he can really speak to Maine women.
19: Women's issues are much more than childcare and abortion. There are so many complex issues in the state.
3: Whether he can do that may determine his chances of defeating Susan Collins, and that could prove expensive. According to Ad Impact, Republicans have already spent millions on ads trying to link Plattner to Jackson, seizing on reports that he has a short temper.
20: Disturbing news about threats of violence against women. Is it Graham Plattner again? No, it's Troy Jackson.
3: Unlike Plattner, Jackson has never been accused of sexual violence towards women, but there have been accounts of him getting into shouting matches with colleagues during his time as a state lawmaker. It's something he's apologized for and says he's always tried to treat colleagues with respect. To understand why these ads may hold weight, look at Maine's electorate.
21: Women voters in Maine are the majority of voters, and so you have to take them seriously.
3: That's Democrat Emily Kane. She's a former state senator and the previous executive director of Emily's List, an organization that backs women candidates who support abortion rights.
21: Independents are, you know, almost a third of voters in Maine. But the majority of voters are women who are older. So the people who decide statewide races are independents who are also a majority women.
3: Collins has survived tough elections before, but 2026 is the first time she's on the ballot since Roe v. Wade was overturned. She's long considered herself pro-choice, but in 2018, her vote was crucial in confirming Brett Kavanaugh to the Supreme Court, growing a conservative majority that went on to eliminate the constitutional right to an abortion. Speaking to reporters earlier this summer, Collins said she doesn't regret her vote.
22: Obviously, I'm disappointed in that decision, which turned abortion issues back to the states. It has not had an impact on the state of Maine.
3: Jackson still plans to make it an issue. He's evolved on the topic, initially entering politics as an abortion rights opponent, then shifting left and voting to expand access in recent years. Speaking to Maine Public Radio last month, he argued he's the better advocate on the issue.
23: I'm rock solid on this now, and Susan has been the opposite.
3: But in the end, these issues may come second for many voters. Diana Kushner is a Republican running for state house. Talking with women on the campaign trail, she says their primary concern is high costs.
24: They're worried about whether they can afford
0: a home, and because the rising utility bills, the cost of raising a family, and then just the access to health care, and whether their children will have even a reason to stay in Maine.
1: Many share those concerns across the aisle, but there's also a desire for leadership change. Kelly Brennan, a nurse and union leader, feels that way.
4: I think for women in Maine, what we need right now is somebody who understands the working class.
1: And from nurses and teachers to single moms, Brennan says the working class very much includes women. Elena Moore, NPR News.
2: There's more All Things Considered coming up just after news headlines at the bottom of the hour. And also this hour, we'll speak with the New Jersey Attorney General about a lawsuit filed by the state against Amazon over conditions for its fleet of delivery workers. The AG says Amazon suppresses pay for the contractors who deliver goods. We'll hear more about that as All Things Considered continues. It's currently 89 degrees. Tonight we're expecting showers and thunderstorms, but at least it'll be a little cooler with a low around 77. Tomorrow there's a chance of rain and thunderstorms in the late afternoon, but it's going to be mostly sunny and hot again with a high near 86. 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
24: 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The boom flies across the boat, knocks me out. Next thing you know, I'm in the freezing cold Charles River.
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27: Live from NPR News in Culver City, California, I'm Dwayne Brown. Restaurants and retailers cut jobs in July as the economy lost a surprising 23,000 jobs. This came as the Labor Department was anticipating adding more jobs, instead revising gains for May and June lower by 100,000. The data raising new concerns today about a job market cooling much more than expected. This could also have an impact on what the Federal Reserve does to interest rates next month. Economist Diane Swonk is with KPMG.
28: This doesn't take a rate hike off the table in the month of September, but it makes it much more fraught with risks now to the labor market if inflation remains persistent.
27: Healthcare continues to add workers, but at a much slower pace. President Trump has been on a campaign swing here in the West this week, touting the state of the economy ahead of the midterm election in less than 3 months. Patients and medical researchers are calling on prediction market sites to ban betting on clinical trials. NPR's Bobby Allen tells us Kalshi and Polymarket say they offer valuable information.
29: Prediction market sites Kalshi and Polymarket are facing a backlash for allowing bettors to wager money on the outcome of clinical trials. The companies say the betting can keep patients ahead of the latest medical breakthroughs, but Joshua Pedersen sees it differently. His 12-year-old son is a cancer patient in a clinical trial, and he says betting against the trial's success is effectively trying to make money on his sick child.
30: One of the things that has struck me about these platforms is that they're flashy and they're gamified in such a way that you're often kind of distanced from the real cost.
29: Drug researchers have started an online petition asking that the platforms ban such markets, but the companies claim they could make the opaque drug discovery process more transparent. Bobby Allen, NPR News.
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2: 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Good afternoon, I'm Stephen Nesson. Three homeowners are suing New York City to postpone the implementation of the Mamdani administration's pay-to-tare tax. It seeks to extend the deadline for 17,000 homeowners who were contacted by the city to prove whether they are full-time residents. The plaintiffs argue that the Mamdani administration created confusion last month when it announced the rollout of the tax by publishing a database of nearly a million properties. The vast majority of the properties were not subject to the second home tax. The city's law department says they plan to, quote, vigorously defend the city against the suit. Two of the plaintiffs are family members of City Council member Frank Morano, who represents parts of Staten Island. A woman whose mother was killed by a driver fleeing the NYPD is suing the city over the crash. WNYC's Ben Feuerherd reports.
7: Brooklyn resident Jessica Vidal says in the lawsuit that the NYPD's policy on car chases at the time contributed to the crash that killed her mother as the two were walking in Bushwick in 2024. A driver being chased by a police cruiser struck both Vidal and her mother. Vidal says in the lawsuit that when Eric Adams was mayor, the NYPD pursued an aggressive vehicle pursuit policy despite knowing the dangers associated with them. In 2025, Police Commissioner Jessica Tisch changed the department's policy, banning most chases when a suspect flees a traffic stop.
2: A beloved free dance party returns to Brooklyn this weekend. It's called Public Service, and it takes place in different parks around the boroughs with DJs playing disco and salsa on vinyl. The roving event has a cult following among some New Yorkers. Public Service will be at Steuben Playground in the outskirts of Williamsburg on Sunday and in Maria Hernandez Park in Bushwick on September 13th. We'll take a quick look at your commute. There are delays on Uptown 1 trains, and considering the heat, that's pretty good. There's a heat advisory in effect until 8 p.m. on Saturday. There's an air quality alert in effect until 11 p.m. There's also a severe thunderstorm watch in effect until 9 p.m. this evening as well. And there's a severe thunderstorm warning for Sussex County in New Jersey. You can expect some thunderstorms tonight, quite likely, but a low around 77. Slim chance of rain tomorrow, also still hot with a high near 86. 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
2: It's All Things Considered on WNYC. I'm Stephen Nesson. New Jersey is suing Amazon over what the state says are the tech giant's, quote, grueling working conditions for its fleet of delivery drivers. New Jersey Attorney General says the e-commerce giant abuses its market position to keep the cost of deliveries low, in large part through suppressing pay for contractor delivery companies and the drivers that bring goods to people's doors. Joining us to discuss the issue is Attorney General Jennifer Davenport. Thank you for joining us.
9: Thanks for having me. Hi.
2: Can you briefly walk us through the lawsuit? Why is New Jersey suing Amazon?
9: Sure. I mean, when you think about what is at the core of this, it's our action is really about standing up for the thousands of New Jersey delivery drivers who are being exploited every single day by Amazon. And we know that Amazon is one of the world's biggest and richest corporations. So what we're doing here is a continued effort that we have in New Jersey to fight all forms of unlawful anti-competitive conduct. And as we see, the devastating effects it has on our residents. So what we're doing in this complaint, what we allege, is that Amazon built its company worth trillions while subjecting its drivers, the drivers in its delivery network, to artificially low pay and punishing working conditions. And they do that because Amazon has overwhelming power in the labor market.
2: So when I see an Amazon delivery truck driver or delivery person, that isn't necessarily someone who's an Amazon employee. Can you walk the listener through how this delivery system works?
9: Sure. So what we allege is that Amazon unlawfully maintains the dominant power they have over delivery service partner program. That's their delivery service partner program, I'll call it DSP for short, the DSP drivers in the labor market, because they prevent unionization and restrict the companies in its delivery network from hiring one another's drivers, and they limit the competition for labor. So what that means is, and what we've alleged, is that Amazon's conduct causes thousands of New Jersey residents to earn lower wages and to endure harsher working conditions than they should.
2: Amazon says these delivery companies are free to choose who they do business with. And do they have a point? If these companies are overly reliant on Amazon to keep the lights on, isn't that the cost of doing business with the largest parcel carrier in the U.S.?
9: So what we allege here in this antitrust lawsuit is that Amazon illegally maintains its dominance over the market for the delivery driver labor. And when you suppress competition for driver's labor, then Amazon's able to keep those wages low and impose harsh working conditions on the thousands of residents who depend on these jobs, really, to put food on the table. And Amazon calls DSPs independent businesses, these delivery service partner programs, independent businesses. But we allege in the complaint that these businesses are hardly true independent businesses because Amazon keeps control of the levers that matter.
2: So people
9: things like setting. Oh, go ahead.
2: Oh, sorry, you go ahead.
9: No, just like the things that matter, right? If you think about what those levers are, setting demanding operational requirements when you monitor driver performance, controlling route allocations, and restricting those DSPs from hiring one another's drivers.
2: So when people order something on Amazon, they expect it to come within a day or two. Can the company, as it exists now, even do that without this network?
9: So what we require under the law, what you don't have is allowed people to violate the law, certainly. And what Amazon is doing is using this network to subject drivers to artificially low pay and punishing working conditions. So they have to, anybody has to operate under a lawful scheme, and this is not lawful.
2: What exactly does the state want to see from Amazon as a result of this suit?
9: So what we're seeking, we're likely going to be moving for, we're intending to ask the court for preliminary injunction to prevent further anti-competitive conduct. And what that means is to tell Amazon to stop this conduct. But we're also seeking, and the lawsuit itself is seeking, treble damages for the wages that DSP drivers would have earned absent Amazon's anti-competitive conduct. And hopefully, in the end, permanent injunctive relief to stop this conduct and any other relief a court deems appropriate. But I think what's really important is, you know, the forms of monetary relief and civil penalties, you know, these remedies far away from what they will look like ultimately in the end, but this preliminary relief that we would be seeking and we intend to ask for would help workers most directly if Amazon is told to stop this conduct.
2: So where does it go from now, from here?
9: Now it moves through the court system.
2: Okay. Before you go, what can you tell us about, just to switch gears for a second, what can you tell us about the independent investigation into non-citizen voters? When can we expect a report?
9: So as the governor's office has, Governor Sherrill has been very clear that the administration, as she has announced, is conducting a full and thorough investigation, and those results will be shared when appropriate.
2: Has the law firm conducting the investigation started reaching out to members of the former Governor Phil Murphy administration?
9: I'm not able to comment on that independent investigation that's occurring.
2: And one other question, if you will. We understand that you're issuing subpoenas concerning the immigration detention facility at Delaney Hall in Newark. What do you hope to find out?
9: So if we just take a look, we did announce that today. We know in New Jersey, and certainly our office, the Department of Law and Public Safety, our Division on Civil Rights, and all of our divisions, frankly, we have this legal and moral duty to stand up for the civil rights of people within our state. We do it every single day. Public safety, constitutional rights, it's what drives us all, and it's what's our mission within our department. So we take a look at what's going on here for detained individuals at Delaney. In those certainly held by a private corporation like Geo Group, that is a right that they have to humane treatment and adequate medical care. So what we've announced is our civil rights investigation that's going to focus on whether any action or inaction by Geo Group employees violated the civil rights of people detained at the facility. And this is all done in the wake of reports of alarming conditions and recent deaths. And the reason that we put this out there, we really want to make sure that people know that we're looking at this so that they can come to us if there are any questions or that we can help answer, and also information that we hope that people will feel comfortable coming forward to let us know. And they can do that through our affirmative enforcement at the New Jersey Civil Rights. Ultimately, if violations are found, as with any other civil rights investigation, our office will initiate appropriate civil enforcement action under the New Jersey Law Against Discrimination or the New Jersey Civil Rights Act.
2: That's New Jersey Attorney General Jennifer Davenport. Attorney General Davenport, thank you so much for joining us.
9: Thank you.

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2: The U.S. labor market went into reverse last month as employers cut 23,000 jobs. Job gains for May and June were also revised downward. It's Friday. This is All Things Considered on WNYC. Good evening, I'm Stephen Nesson. Also this hour, in 2020, a black teenager was shot dead shortly after joining a protest movement. Another young man present in the car that night speaks out.
3: I'm laying there thinking I'm gonna die. Like, you know, these bullets are like whizzing over my head and going through these seats.
2: The case remains unsolved, but new evidence has emerged. And Israeli efforts to establish new Jewish settlements have reached a frenzied pitch in the occupied West Bank, where Palestinian residents say they've been besieged by violent settlers. All that and more, news headlines are next.
4: Live from NPR News in Washington, I'm Janine Herbst. President Trump's embattled nominee for attorney general will likely squeak by in his Senate confirmation. As NPR's Barbara Sprunt reports, Todd Blanche is getting key support from Louisiana Republican Senator Bill Cassidy.
5: Acting Attorney General Todd Blanche has been facing an increasingly uphill battle in his Senate confirmation. Republican Senators Lisa Murkowski of Alaska and Susan Collins of Maine both are opposing his nomination, which meant all eyes were on Senator Cassidy of Louisiana. Cassidy said he had concerns over Blanche's judgment and how politicized the department has become, but ultimately said he'll support him.
6: The choice is not between perfection and Mr. Blanche. It is between Mr. Blanche and another acting attorney general who may not run the department effectively under President Trump and who indeed may not be as good as Mr. Blanche.
5: Cassidy's support gives Blanche the votes he'll need for confirmation and is a major win for the White House. Barbara Sprunt, NPR News, Washington.
4: The wait continues for a Supreme Court ruling on whether the Trump administration can resume carrying out key parts of the president's executive order to limit voting by mail in the midterm election. NPR's Hansi-Lo Wang reports another ruling on Trump's order may come soon from a lower court.
7: A federal judge in Boston is considering a request to block the U.S. Postal Service from carrying out President Trump's directives across the country. American Civil Liberties Union's Sophia Lynn Lakin helped file the request.
8: Changing the rules of the game at this point in time in such a significant manner does nothing to ensure confidence in the election this November and would only create chaos and confusion for voters.
7: Trump's order calls for USPS, which is financial support of NPR, to get lists of eligible voters from states and deliver mail and ballots only to people on those lists. The president has said he issued this order to stop illegal voting by non-U.S. citizens, a problem that many studies have found to be extremely rare. The Supreme Court is now considering Trump's request to pause an earlier ruling that blocks implementation of the policy in the 23 states plus Washington, D.C. that sued over the order. Hansi-Lo Wang, NPR News.
4: A federal appeals court has blocked construction on the White House ballroom, saying Congress needs to give the green light. NPR's Rachel Treisman has more.
9: A three-judge panel Friday ruled that building a White House ballroom is a question for Congress, not, quote, a matter for executive self-help. That's a win for the historic preservation nonprofit that sued the administration back in December after it demolished the east wing of the White House to build a $400 million ballroom. The ruling halts further above-ground construction, but does not take effect for 2 weeks to give the Trump administration time to appeal the decision to the Supreme Court. President Trump immediately said that it will. Rachel Treisman, NPR News.
4: Crude oil prices lower by the close. 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
2: 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Good evening. I'm Stephen Nesson. Mayor Mamdani's administration will offer grants to family child care providers who are facing unexpected emergencies. WNYC's Karen Yee reports it'll help struggling small businesses keep their doors open.
10: The grants will range from $1,000 to $10,000 and help providers when something breaks or needs repair. These family providers who care for kids in their homes operate on razor-thin margins.

0: You're listening to All Things Considered on WNYC. Coming up after news headlines at the top of the hour, be sure to tune in to Marketplace at 6:30. We tend to assume in this economy that if you don't have a job, you want one. But what if something happened that made your whole career take a backseat?
1: Your career, your savings all become secondary to your parents' survival.
0: A look at one person who left the labor market on purpose. That story is coming up next hour on Marketplace. Again, folks, we got some heavy weather this evening, some flash flood warnings in effect until 8:15 p.m. for parts of New Jersey, Central Morris, Northwestern, Somerset, Northeastern, Hunterdon, and South Central Sussex counties, and severe thunderstorm warnings for parts of Northeast New Jersey and New York City as well. So please be careful out there, folks, especially when the heavy rain starts falling. It's WNYC. It's just about 6 o'clock.
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0: WNYC. Good evening. I'm Stephen Nessen. Also this hour, the Ebola outbreak in the Democratic Republic of Congo is now the second largest ever, and it shows no sign of slowing down.
1: Only the public health measure will not be enough to quickly control or stop this outbreak.
0: Coming up, we'll hear how researchers are seeking to expand experimental vaccines and treatments. And we'll discuss implications of reports that the U.S. is running low on weapons following war with Iran. Stay tuned. News headlines are next.
2: Live from NPR News in Washington, I'm Janine Hurst. President Trump is once again threatening to fire Federal Reserve Governor Lisa Cook over unproven allegations of mortgage fraud. NPR's Scott Horsley reports the move comes just over a month after the Supreme Court blocked Trump's earlier bid to remove Cook.
3: The White House is demanding that Lisa Cook respond to allegations that she made false statements on mortgage applications. Those charges were first raised by Trump ally William Pulte, who oversees mortgage giants Fannie Mae and Freddie Mac. Cook has denied any wrongdoing, and her attorney says the allegations are baseless and promised to fight them in court. Trump's earlier effort to oust Cook came at a time when the president was waging a wider campaign to pressure the Fed to lower interest rates. By design, the central bank's supposed to be insulated from that kind of pressure. The Supreme Court ruled 5-4 back in June that presidents can only remove Fed governors for cause, a test the White House has yet to meet. Scott Horsley, NPR News, Washington.
2: The race for U.S. Senate in Maine is poised to be one of the most competitive of the midterms. It's a choice between incumbent Republican Susan Collins and Democrat Troy Jackson. But as NPR's Elena Moore reports, to win in November, candidates need the support of one especially powerful voting bloc, Maine women.
4: Maine voters have a history of splitting their tickets. Susan Collins is proof of that, winning in years where Democrats have also carried the state. Emily Kane is a former Democratic state lawmaker and says women are often the deciders there.
5: Women voters in Maine are the majority of voters, and so you have to take them seriously.
4: Both sides are targeting this group. Republicans are spending millions on ads trying to link Troy Jackson with Graham Plattner, the former Democratic nominee who dropped out over rape allegations that Plattner denies. But Democrats are also hitting Collins hard on her abortion record, highlighting key votes to confirm multiple Supreme Court justices who went on to overturn Roe v. Wade. Elena Moore, NPR News.
2: The Federal Communications Commission has voted to wipe away limits on how many Americans any one company can reach through the local TV stations it owns. Congress set a limit at 39% of Americans to preserve a range of editorial voices and sensibilities in local TV. NPR's David Folkenflik reports.
6: FCC Chairman Brendan Carr says the local TV business is under pressure from streaming, and he says local TV companies need to bulk up to fight back networks like ABC and CBS and NBC. Carr has launched investigations of major broadcast networks egged on by President Trump. The vote on limits fell 2-1 along party lines. The lone Democrat on the commission says the vote was illegal, that only Congress can change or erase those limits. But executives at Nexstar hailed the decision. Nexstar owns more TV stations than anyone. Its acquisition of a big rival would let it reach 80% of the nation. But that takeover is on hold as a major antitrust lawsuit plays out. David Folkenflik, NPR News.
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0: And you're listening on WNYC in New York. It's 85 degrees at 6:04. Good evening. I'm Stephen Nessen. Well, it's going to be hot in the tri-state area this weekend. The National Weather Service is extending its heat advisory into Saturday. The New York City area forecast calls for 90 degrees or higher temperatures through Tuesday. Humidity will also be very high for the next few days. Brian Simnecki is a meteorologist for the National Weather Service.
7: Always take it seriously. You want to stay hydrated. And if you can, stay cool. Stay in an air-conditioned location.
0: The National Weather Service says we won't get relief from the heat until late next week when temperatures fall back in the 80s. And if the heat's not enough, there's also a flash flood warning for southern Bergen County, Essex County, Hudson County, eastern Passaic, Union County, as well as parts of New York City as well. Some New York City ferry workers are joining the Transport Workers Union. The union says marine diesel technicians and welders voted unanimously to join their ranks. The newly unionized workers are employed by Hornblower, the contractor that runs the ferries. The system of ferries launched in 2017. The TWU also represents subway and bus workers, as well as Central Park.

0: park's horse carriage drivers. Well, on sale soon at your local New York farmers market, heirloom tomatoes, seasonal fruits, and legal weed. A new state law authorizes licensed cannabis merchants to sell at approved community events like farmers markets. Governor Hochul says the move puts small entrepreneurs on a level playing field and expands consumer access to safer products. The state says about 54% of adult New Yorkers use cannabis for non-medical reasons. Across the state, there are nearly 2,300 licensed adult-use cannabis merchants. The state says fewer than half report making a profit. Again, we got some serious weather headed our way. The flash flood warnings that we mentioned, as well as severe thunderstorm warnings for parts of New York City. And that heat advisory also remains in effect until 8 p.m. on Saturday. In addition to that, there's also an air quality alert until 11 p.m. for all of New York City, Nassau, Suffolk, Westchester, and Rockland counties. So be safe, folks. It's WNYC 606.
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2: From NPR News, this is All Things Considered. I'm Mary Louise Kelly in Washington.
3: And I'm Elsa Chang in Culver City, California. Birthright citizenship is making headlines again. That is because President Trump has signed two new executive orders focused on ending what is referred to in those orders as, quote, birth tourism. The move comes weeks after the Supreme Court ruled that the president's previous attempt was unconstitutional. To talk about the implication of these latest efforts, we're joined now by NPR's Juliana Kim. Hi, Juliana.
4: Hi there.
3: Hi. Okay, so just begin by telling us, what did these new orders say exactly?
4: The first order looks to expand the categories of people who are ineligible for birthright citizenship. That would include children of foreign government employees who are in the U.S., think embassy or consulate staff. It would also restrict birthright citizenship for children whose parents were, quote, engaging in fraudulent activity to obtain citizenship, end quote. Trump has talked about this issue for years, that women are misrepresenting their intentions of travel when they visit the U.S. in order to give birth here so that their newborn can receive automatic citizenship. This is also referred to as birth tourism. Now, the scale of this issue has been widely debated. That being said, the second executive order is all about cracking down on birth tourism. And one of the ways is by revoking the travel visa to anyone suspected of engaging in the practice.
3: Okay, so put this in plain terms for us. If these orders play out, what kind of impact do you think we're expecting here?
4: Right. The executive orders that were signed yesterday didn't exactly explain how they would be enforced. It does direct federal agencies to issue public guidance on this over the next 30 days. But, you know, legal experts believe these orders will be quickly challenged. I'll also add that, you know, willfully misrepresenting the purpose of travel is already considered visa fraud in the U.S. And Trump, back in his first term, instructed the State Department to deny visas to pregnant women if officials believe they were engaging in birth tourism.
3: Well, do we even know about the real numbers of so-called birth tourism?
4: Trump yesterday claimed hundreds of thousands of people are engaging in birth tourism. Now, the State Department doesn't track this, and the estimates that we do have suggest that tourist births make up less than 2% of the 3.6 million babies born in the U.S. every year. Hmm. And it's why immigration advocates argue that birth tourism is being blown out of proportion. According to the Centers for Disease Control and Prevention, you know, there were fewer than 10,000 babies born in the U.S. to foreign residents in 2024. Meanwhile, the Center for Immigration Studies is a group that supports restricting immigration, and by their estimate, temporary visitors gave birth to about 70,000 babies in 2023.
3: Well, Juliana, you mentioned that these orders will likely get challenged in court. I mean, so many of President Trump's executive orders have been challenged. So let me ask you, do you think that these newest orders are going to be upheld after litigation?
4: Yeah, you know, all of this is happening in the backdrop of the Supreme Court striking down Trump's previous attempt at limiting birthright citizenship. The court also reaffirmed that birthright citizenship is guaranteed by the 14th Amendment. Now, you know, the current order is more narrow in scope, and White House Staff Secretary Will Scharf also says that none of what the administration is doing right now conflicts with the Supreme Court rulings. That being said, some legal experts disagree. The ACLU put out a statement also recently saying any executive order that tries to undermine birthright citizenship will, quote, meet the same fate as the last one, end quote.
3: That is NPR's Juliana Kim. Thank you, Juliana.
4: Thank you.
2: The United States military is running low on weapons, at least the weapons it has relied on for the war with Iran, now in its sixth month. This week, Reuters reported the U.S. is nearly out of certain long-range missiles, though the U.S. has other offensive weapons available. Perhaps more critically, the Center for Strategic and International Studies reported last month that the military has used up about two-thirds of its Patriot interceptors' defensive weapons against incoming fire. NPR corroborated both reports with U.S. officials not authorized to discuss them. President Trump denies these reports. He posted online yesterday that the U.S. has, quote, massive amounts of munitions, especially of certain types. Well, our next guest disagrees. Phillips O'Brien argues shortages may already be affecting the current war with Iran, any future wars, and wars fought by U.S. allies around the world. O'Brien is a professor of strategic studies at the University of St. Andrews in Scotland, and he recently wrote about this for The Atlantic. Professor O'Brien, welcome.
5: Thank you for having me.
2: Why is the U.S. running low? Because you argue the Trump administration is only partially responsible. So who or what else?
5: Well, I mean, in the longer term, the United States didn't stockpile enough of these weapons. I think it went back to the fact that the United States has felt entirely secure. It fought the war on terror for 20 years, which was mostly a low-tech war. They didn't fight an enemy that would make them use these kinds of weapons in a sort of high amount. So they coasted, and then the Trump administration came in and spent nothing to build up stockpiles, nothing to improve it. So the fact that they start a war that they did not understand, they thought it would be a short war, and before they know it, they're in a longer war that's going on for months, and they're using up weapons in a way they never conceived of, and that's where we are.
2: So in a nutshell, this is bipartisan neglect, you would argue, allowing U.S. military industrial base to wither.
5: It's a bipartisan one that has been greatly exacerbated by the last year and a half.
2: Yeah. Look beyond the war with Iran, for example, to China, Taiwan, a potential Chinese attack on Taiwan. What is the impact of this dwindling supply there?
5: The U.S. is out of the game. It can't make up this deficit for years. So the United States cannot fight China. It simply can't do it.
2: You don't think that's overstating it to say the U.S. is out of the game?
5: Well, how can it if it has already eaten up more than half of its stockpiles of the Patriots, which you confirm, how are they going to shoot down Chinese drones that can come in flocks of thousands and thousands? China's the biggest manufacturer in the world. The United States would eat up these stocks fighting China in a day or two. So I think the United States is absolutely out of the game as a military power in the Asia Pacific for a while until they get the ability to manufacture at scale.
2: What are the implications for U.S. allies? You write in your piece for The Atlantic that the weapons shortfall, and I'm quoting, sends a worrisome message to allies around the world. Just spell out the message.
5: Well, the number one message that's come out of this is if you don't make something and you base your military on buying it from someone else, you're actually making yourself vulnerable, not strong. Say you're an U.S. ally in the Gulf, and you've based your military as you have by buying it from the United States, most of your weapons, on the assumption the U.S. will fight for you, you're discovering both sides of that bargain don't work. So what the United States has done in two ways has undermined the country's standing in terms of selling weapons. And I believe every U.S. ally, it's not quite sure the United States actually looks at other countries as allies anymore, but these countries now need to look to their own resources to say, okay, we need to have systems that we can make.
2: I'm listening to you and you sound awfully pessimistic about the state of the U.S. military. And I'm also hearing you say that what's needed to fix it is a bipartisan long-term push. Yeah. Is there anything that gives you hope that that is coming?
5: No. I mean, I'm sorry to sound pessimistic, but the United States went to war with Iran and lost it in a few months. And that should be the loudest of all wake-up calls.
2: You don't think it's salvageable at this point?
5: Well, it's not salvageable right now because it would take many years of production at the present level to even get back to where the United States was. And it's very hard to say, you know, how the country is going to come together behind any kind of coherent defense plan. So, no, I mean, my own view is the United States should probably look inward for a while and the rest of the world should stop relying on the United States and America should learn to take care of its own problems.
2: A sobering view there from Phillips O'Brien of the University of St. Andrews in Scotland. Professor O'Brien, thank you.
5: Thank you.
3: More than 4,000 people have gotten sick with Ebola, and at least 1,800 people have died. That's according to the Africa CDC. The outbreak in the Democratic Republic of Congo is now the second largest on record. As NPR's Jonathan Lambert reports, health officials are starting to say that basic public health measures are inadequate to control it.
6: Africa CDC Director Jean Kaseya is focused on one important measure of the outbreak response.
7: If there is only one indicator that as Africa CDC we need to follow to say we are on good track or not, is the contact tracing.
6: Identifying people who came into contact with known cases and thus could be sick themselves can help officials stay ahead of the virus. But right now, about 70 to 80% of new cases are popping up outside of contact lists. That means officials aren't keeping up.
7: The outbreak is so far, and we are trying to follow.
6: Officials say 25 to 30,000 more contact tracers are needed to catch up to the virus. They've started hiring and training them, but that takes time. Heather Kerr is country director for the International Rescue Committee in DRC.
8: It's a really difficult job, if you like, but their job is to follow the contacts. And then when they find them, they have to persuade them that if they have any signs of Ebola, that they should go to a treatment center. And they often meet resistance.
6: Some question whether Ebola is real. Others wonder why responders only come for Ebola and not all their other health problems. Overall, this dynamic has stalled out the response, says Placide Mbala, director of clinical trials and science at Africa CDC.
9: Only the public health measure will not be enough to quickly control or stop this outbreak.
6: So officials are turning to other options. There are no approved vaccines for the species of Ebola spreading in DRC called Bundibugyo. There is an approved vaccine that's designed for another species of Ebola. That vaccine is called Ervebo, and some scientists have been skeptical it could offer much protection here. But on Thursday, Africa CDC officials said they'd be going ahead with clinical trials to find out.
9: The first trial can start within 2 or 3 weeks.
6: Bundibugyo-specific vaccines are in the works, but likely months away from helping. If Ervebo offers even a little extra protection, it could help turn the outbreak around more quickly. Jonathan Lambert, NPR News.
0: 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Coming up, we'll speak with the New Jersey Attorney General about a lawsuit filed by the state against Amazon over conditions for its fleet of delivery workers. The AG says Amazon suppresses pay for the contractors who deliver goods. We'll hear more about that as All Things Considered continues.
10: WNYC supporters include City Harvest, who are on the road every day rescuing 77 million pounds of nutritious food a year for New Yorkers in need, transforming surplus food into sustenance and sustainability. That's how they feed good. More at cityharvest.org.
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0: And be sure to tune in tonight for On Point. That starts at 8. Would-be homeowners across the Sun Belt increasingly find themselves in competition with deep-pocketed private equity firms. On tonight's On Point, can Congress stop Wall Street from buying up your neighborhood? That's tonight at 8 on WNYC. Well, the storms and rain have arrived here in Manhattan. There's a flash flood warning for the five boroughs, Southern Bergen County in northeastern New Jersey, Essex County, Hudson County, Eastern Passaic, and Union counties. Heavy weather this evening for sure. That's until about 8:15. Central Morris and northwestern Somerset, northeastern Hunterdon, south central Sussex as well are under that flash flood warning. Be careful out there, folks. There's some major rain and storms headed our way. Could be an inch or more an hour coming. There's also a heat advisory that's in effect until 8 p.m. tomorrow night, Saturday night. The air quality is also not great. That's till 11 p.m. The showers will clear up, though, later this evening. It'll be a high of 77, so it's cooler. It's WNYC.
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0: It's All Things Considered on WNYC. I'm Stephen Nesson. New Jersey is suing Amazon over what the state says are the tech giant's, quote, grueling working conditions for its fleet of delivery drivers. New Jersey Attorney General says the e-commerce giant abuses its market position to keep the cost of deliveries low, in large part through suppressing pay for contractor delivery companies and the drivers that bring goods to people's doors. Joining us to discuss the issue is Attorney General Jennifer Davenport. Thank you for joining us.
15: Thanks for having me. Hi.
0: Can you briefly walk us through the lawsuit? Why is New Jersey suing Amazon?
15: Sure. I mean, when you think about what is at the core of this, it's our action is really about standing up for the thousands of New Jersey delivery drivers who are being exploited every single day by Amazon. And we know that Amazon's one of the world's biggest and richest corporations. So what we're doing here is a continued effort that we have in New Jersey to fight all forms of unlawful anti-competitive conduct. And as we see, the devastating effects it has on our residents. So what we're doing in this complaint, what we allege, is that Amazon built its company worth trillions while subjecting its drivers, the drivers in its delivery network, to artificially low pay and punishing working conditions. And they do that because Amazon has overwhelming power in the labor market.
0: So when I see an Amazon delivery truck driver or delivery person, that isn't necessarily someone who's an Amazon employee. Can you walk the listener through how this delivery system works?
15: Sure. So what we allege is that Amazon unlawfully maintains the dominant power they have over delivery service partner program. That's their delivery service partner program, I'll call it DSP for short. The DSP drivers in the labor market, because they prevent unionization and restrict the companies in its delivery network from hiring one another's drivers, and they limit the competition for labor. So what that means is, and what we've alleged, is that Amazon's conduct causes thousands of New Jersey residents to earn lower wages and to endure harsher working conditions than they should.
0: Amazon says these delivery companies are free to choose who they do business with. And do they have a point? If these companies are overly reliant on Amazon to keep the lights on, isn't that the cost of doing business with the largest parcel carrier in the U.S.?
15: So what we allege here in this antitrust lawsuit is that Amazon illegally maintains its dominance over the market for the delivery driver labor. And when you suppress competition for driver's labor, then Amazon's able to keep those wages low and impose harsh working conditions on the thousands of residents who depend on these jobs, really, to put food on the table. And Amazon calls DSPs independent businesses, these delivery service partner programs, independent businesses. But we allege in the complaint that these businesses are hardly true independent businesses, because Amazon keeps control of the levers, like the things that matter, right? If you think about what those levers are, setting demanding operational requirements, when you monitor driver performance, controlling route allocations, and restricting those DSPs from hiring one another's drivers.
0: So when people order something on Amazon, they expect it to come within a day or two. Can the company, as it exists now, even do that without this network?
15: So what we require under the law, what you don't have is allowed people to violate the law, certainly. And what Amazon is doing is using this network to subject drivers to artificially low pay and punishing working conditions. So they have to anybody has to operate under a lawful scheme, and this is not lawful.
0: What exactly does the state want to see from Amazon as a result of this suit?
15: So what we're seeking, we're likely going to be moving for, we're intending to ask the court for preliminary injunction to prevent further anti-competitive conduct. And what that means is to tell Amazon to stop this conduct. But we're also seeking, and the lawsuit itself is seeking, treble damages for the wages that DSP drivers would have earned absent Amazon's anti-competitive conduct. And hopefully, in the end, permanent injunctive relief to stop this conduct and any other relief a court deems appropriate. But I think what's really important is, you know, the forms of monetary relief and civil penalties, you know, these remedies far away from what they will look like ultimately in the end, but this preliminary relief that we would be seeking and we intend to ask for would help workers most directly if Amazon is told to stop this conduct.
0: So where does it go from now, from here?
15: Now it moves through the court system.
0: Before you go, what can you tell us about, just to switch gears for a second, what can you tell us about the independent investigation into non-citizen voters? When can we expect a report?
15: So as the governor's office has, Governor Sherrill has been very clear that the administration, as she has announced, is conducting a full and thorough investigation, and those results will be shared when appropriate.
0: Has the law firm conducting the investigation started reaching out to members of the former Governor Phil Murphy administration?
15: I'm not able to comment on that independent investigation that's occurring.
0: And one other question, if you will. We understand that you're issuing subpoenas concerning the immigration detention facility at Delaney Hall in Newark. What do you hope to find out?
15: So if we just take a look, we did announce that today. We know in New Jersey and certainly our office, the Department of Law and Public Safety, our Division on Civil Rights, and all of our divisions, frankly, we have this legal and moral duty to stand up for the civil rights of people within our state. We do it every single day. Public safety, constitutional rights, it's what drives us all, and it's what's our mission within our department. So we take a look at what's going on here for detained individuals at Delaney. In those certainly held by a private corporation like GEO Group, that is a right that they have to humane treatment and adequate medical care. So what we've announced is our civil rights investigation that's going to focus on whether any action or inaction by GEO Group employees violated the civil rights of people detained at the facility. And this is all done in the wake of reports of alarming conditions and recent deaths. And the reason that we put this out there, we really want to make sure that people know that we're looking at this so that they can come to us if there are any questions or that we can help answer, and also information that we hope that people will feel comfortable coming forward to let us know, and they can do that through our affirmative enforcement at the New Jersey Civil Rights. Ultimately, if violations are found, as with any other civil rights investigation, our office will initiate appropriate civil enforcement action under the New Jersey Law Against Discrimination or the New Jersey Civil Rights Act.
0: That's New Jersey Attorney General Jennifer Davenport. Attorney General Davenport, thank you so much for joining us.
15: Thank you.
0: WNYC reached out to Amazon for comment. A spokesperson said the Attorney General's characterization of the DSP program and claims about working conditions are wrong. He continued that the attorney general chose a press conference over a conversation and says the company is confident the facts will speak for themselves in court. Well, it's WNYC you're listening to. It's just about 6:30 and it is raining hard. There's a flash flood warning for parts of our listening area as well as parts of New Jersey as well.
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18: In Los Angeles, I'm Kai Rizdahl. It is Friday today. This one is the 7th of August. Good as it always is to have you along, everybody. Disappointing. Meager, surprising, all of them words one might use to describe the July unemployment report we got this very morning. We are going to use some more words to figure out what it all means. Catherine Rempel is at MS Now, also at The Bulwark. David Gura is at Bloomberg. Hey, you two.
19: Hey, Kai.
18: Mr. Gura, we start with you. 23,000 jobs lost. The negative side of the ledger rate goes to 4.1%. Revisions were down. Kind of feels like we got caught unawares by this thing.
20: It does. So wildly away from what was expected by Wall Street. And a few things caught my eye. The first is the participation rate. So this is that measurement of who's looking for work. And that fell to something like 61%, which is the lowest it's been in many decades if you take COVID out of the equation. The other is wages. I mean, that's something we focused on a lot here. And we see that's kind of setting an historical record as well, slowest pace in more than 5 years. I think we got this other sense, too, just about how the pool of people working has shrunk. And, you know, there's so much to focus on. Maybe we haven't been talking about immigration policy as much. But I think what we saw in stark relief today in these numbers is, you know, a reflection of the fact that there has been this big deportation campaign. This government has been sending folks who've been here home. And we see that in the numbers today as well. It's a smaller pool of workers as a result of that.
18: We do indeed see it. And for the umpteenth time, immigration policy is a labor market story. Catherine Rempel, labor force participation rate or wages, which is your biggest concern? Or pick another one if you like.
19: I mean, they're both concerning for somewhat different reasons. So the labor force participation rate suggests that people are just getting stuck and giving up, potentially. And even though the unemployment rate is still relatively low, you know, by in historical terms, it masks a lot because it means that when people are losing their jobs, they're not churning into new jobs that quickly. Like it's not such a big, it's never fun if you lose your job, obviously, but the pain is normally relatively limited. And, you know, when you have a lot of churn in the economy, because people churn out of jobs, they churn into jobs. And what we are seeing now is a lot of weakness where you have a huge fraction. I think it's like a quarter of people who are unemployed have been unemployed for 27 weeks or longer. And then a lot of the people who are unemployed are just saying, you know what, it's not worth it. I'm dropping out of the labor force altogether. So all of that, I think, is extremely, extremely concerning.
18: David, can we get back to that immigration thing for a minute? This is a tad weedy, and I will count on you to keep us and take me back out of the weeds. But there's going to come a time with the way immigration is going in this economy that we're not going to need the robust number of jobs that we have needed to keep the unemployment rate reasonably low. And it sort of looks like we are getting there.
20: Yeah, I think that this was a real sign of that. And I think that we've kind of been faced with maybe largely an anecdotal issue here since the start of the second term, which is, you know, there are jobs in this country we have counted on immigrants to do. And if immigrants aren't here to do them, what does that mean more broadly? So, look, I think that this once again refocuses attention on that issue. Again, I think that like the way that we have customarily or in recent years looked at the labor market has shifted radically as a result of the fact that we have this, you know, very, very prohibitive policy that's been put in place and enforced by the Trump administration.
18: Catherine, can we talk about the Fed for a minute? And I know the answer here is yes, because that's what we do. But I want to talk about it in terms of this jobs report, because it does seem for years now, right? And you know, a good like five-ish years, 63, 64 months, as Chairman Warsha said, the Fed's been concentrating on inflation and the jobs picture has kind of faded from their attention. And I wonder when they might start thinking about that again. Is it going to happen now, maybe?
19: It certainly looks like they should be thinking about it.
18: Yes, it does.
19: The new Fed chair, Warsh, has pretty explicitly said they're laser focused on inflation.
18: Yep.
19: It has been in the FOMC statement. They have made they have added a sentence that's like, we're focused on inflation. I forget the exact verbiage.
18: We will ensure price stability. It was very declarative.
19: There you go. There is not a comparable symmetric declaration about the labor market, which is the other part of their dual mandate, maximum employment and stable prices. And I think to date that has been because the labor market has been remarkably resilient. In fact, earlier this year, it kind of looked like we had this unexpected boomlet in jobs that maybe was more ephemeral or, dare I say, transitory than had been thought. Yeah, I know, exactly. I'm getting myself into hot water here. But now, there is a lot of fragility in the labor market. We saw some of those prior job gains revised downward in addition to the net job losses that we had in July. So all of that suggests that the Fed cannot just take a solid job market or maximum employment or whatever, metric, whatever title you want to use for granted. They're going to have to start worrying about it. And I don't think it necessarily means that they're going to cut rates anytime soon. Markets certainly don't seem to think that, but it may make them a little bit more hesitant to cut rates quite as quickly as markets had been expecting just a few days ago.
18: David, speaking of rates, there have now been, I think, seven members of the FOMC, either voting or alternate, I frankly don't recall, who have come out since the most recent meeting and said, oh, yeah, we're going to have to raise rates and I'm ready to do that. And I find that really interesting because Chairman Warsh has said, no, we're not doing forward guidance,
20: The market was so dissatisfied with the way that Kevin Warsh approached that last press conference, how reticent he was to talk about the future. And I think in that vacuum, you've seen a number of these Federal Open Market Committee participants stepping up. And so you're right. I mean, we heard from John Williams, the president of the New York Fed, talking about inflation, really kind of filling that vacuum once again. And then, look, you had those three dissents at the last meeting in pretty short order. We got statements from them as well. Neel Kashkari talking about kind of a need to kind of approach inflation more incrementally. So I think it highlights what we've talked about so many times, Kai, which is we put a lot of emphasis on the role of the Federal Reserve chair, but this is a body of more than just one man, and they have the latitude to speak when they want to speak, even if the chair opts not to. And I think for the market, for economists who are kind of looking for some indication of where this Fed is going, they're going to place more importance on what these other participants are going to say here. So I think that what we've seen since that meeting, since that rate decision, is them kind of recognizing the power that they have here, absent the chair kind of being front and center to convey that information to investors.
18: I personally will be grabbing my popcorn. Catherine Rampell, we're gonna take another minute, and I mean that in the truest sense of the word. You got 1 minute. Talk to me about the Lindsey Graham Russia Sanctions Act, and most specifically what it says about tariffs and the president's authority and what the Senate's about to give him now.
19: Oh boy. Okay. So this bill is ostensibly intended to punish Russia. Literally sanctioning Russia is in the name of it. However, it actually does relatively little in terms of sanctions. It doesn't give the president any additional authority to sanction that he doesn't already have and has chosen not to use. It does, on the other hand, vastly expand his ability to levy new tariffs, new widespread, enormous tariffs on potentially any country that he wants. It's supposed to be, only the countries that are buying oil and natural gas from Russia or somehow facilitating sanctions evasion, but it's written so vaguely that it basically allows the president to levy 100% tariffs in perpetuity on virtually any country that he wants. And so, it's pretty problematic. If you've looked at how this president has pushed the limits of existing trade law to date and wreaked havoc across the world and raised prices here at home through those tariffs, I don't quite understand why Congress is voluntarily giving him more trade power, but that is what the Senate at least has decided to do. We'll see what the House does.
18: what one asks could possibly go wrong. Catherine Rempel, MS Now in the Bulwark. David Gura at Bloomberg. Thanks, you two.
19: Thanks, Scott.
18: Wall Street today. Tech saves the day. Details, numbers. You all know the drill.

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1: WNYC supporters include the Joyce Theater presenting the Ballet Festival, curated by Misty Copeland. 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Tickets at joyce.org.
2: You're listening to All Things. You're listening to WNYC. There's another hour of All Things Considered just ahead. Thank you for joining us on this stormy Friday night. We have a major storm passing through our area. There's a flash flood warning for the five boroughs and parts of northeastern New Jersey, and that's until 9 p.m. tonight. The storms are expected to bring some heavy rains, up to 1 to 1.5 inches an hour. The storm has some wide-reaching impacts in New Jersey. Some locations could see flash flooding, including Newark, Jersey City, Paterson, Elizabeth, Passaic, Bayonne, Hoboken. In New York, we're looking at Jamaica, Yonkers, Flushing, Mott Haven, East Tremont. Officials are warning drivers to be careful. Do not drive into flooded roads. It's WNYC.
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2: The U.S. labor market went into reverse last month as employers cut 23,000 jobs. Job gains for May and June were also revised downward. It's Friday. This is All Things Considered on WNYC. Good evening. I'm Stephen Nesson. Also this hour, in 2020, a black teenager was shot dead shortly after joining a protest movement. Another young man present in the car that night speaks out.

0: Live from NPR News in Washington, I'm Janine Herbst. Iran says it's approved an agreement to reopen the Strait of Hormuz that would allow Iranian authorities to oversee inbound shipping traffic. But the White House says no country will be allowed to control the waterway. NPR's Franco Ordonez has more.
1: President Trump had been saying all week that good things were happening and that a deal to open the Strait of Hormuz would happen very soon. But the split over who controls the strait has thrown the agreement into question. Justin Logan of the think tank Cato Institute pointed to the differing interpretations of one single paragraph, paragraph 5 of that MOU, that caused all the problems.
2: It's a bit like the unstoppable force that meets the immovable object. I mean, neither country's public position, at least, has changed significantly. And that was what caused the memorandum of understanding to implode in the first place.
1: Iran continues to maintain they want control over the strait, while the U.S. is seeking a return to the status quo. Franco Ordonez, NPR News.
0: President Trump is speaking out against Governor Greg Abbott's pause on data centers. From member station Houston Public Media, Natalie Weber has more.
3: Speaking with Punchbowl News this week, the president said data centers bring money to communities.
4: I saw Texas the other day sort of is against data centers. I think it's a mistake.
3: Abbott has issued a pause on new data center approvals until the state's energy agencies conduct an audit of their electricity and water use. This comes in contrast with Abbott's previous comments about data centers, calling Texas, quote, the epicenter of AI development in November. Data centers and other large energy consumers in Texas are requesting more than 5 times the amount of energy used to power the entire state during record-breaking demand. For NPR News, I'm Natalie Weber in Houston.
0: In Puerto Rico, water rationing started today as the island deals with a historic drought. The water authority says water will be shut off for rotating 48-hour periods in parts of the capital, San Juan, and surrounding areas. NPR's Adrian Florido has more.
5: The island's public water utility has, for the better part of a year, not been able to deliver water to a lot of people's homes. So although the formal rationing is starting today, a lot of people have been coping for months without water for days at a time. In terms of how they're coping, well, they're cooking less, bathing less, letting their plants wilt, storing water in buckets and bins when they do get water, filling them up and storing the water. They're buying a lot of bottled water.
0: NPR's Adrian Florido. Summer's usually very wet. It's the hurricane season, but there's been almost no rain for months. The summer is the island's driest in more than a century. 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
6: And you're listening on WNYC in New York. It's 72 degrees at 7:04. Good evening, I'm Stephen Nesson. Three homeowners are suing New York City to postpone the implementation of the Mamdani administration's PETA terror tax. It seeks to extend the deadline for 17,000 homeowners who are contacted by the city to prove whether they are full-time residents. The plaintiffs argued that the Mamdani administration created confusion last month when it announced the rollout of the tax by publishing a database of nearly a million properties. The vast majority of the properties were not subject to the second home tax. The city's law department says they plan to, quote, vigorously defend the city against the suit. Two of the plaintiffs are family members of City Councilmember Frank Morano, who represents parts of Staten Island. The annual Dominican Day Parade is this Sunday. WNYC's Amanda Rozon on what you need to know.
7: The parade steps off at 11 on 6th Avenue and will head north from 39th Street to 54th Street in Manhattan. You should expect street closures along 6th Avenue and the blocks around it starting at around 8 in the morning. You should also expect a high-energy procession on Sunday with live music and over 40 floats. For a long time, Dominicans were the city's largest immigrant group. According to a recent city report, they've been surpassed by the Chinese population. This year's Grand Marshal is Dr. Ramon Tayad, founder of Somos Community Care. The parade king is radio personality El Pacha.
6: One person's trash is that same person's treasure. About a week ago, a resident of Gravesend, Brooklyn, realized they'd thrown out their grandmother's platinum and diamond wedding ring. They found a Department of Sanitation worker on the curbside, and the department was able to figure out which truck had the family heirloom. Officials let the resident rummage through nearly 20,000 pounds of trash at their waste facility, and they literally found the diamond in the rough. Joshua Goodman is the sanitation department spokesman. He has advice for anyone that

0: Congrats, Boy Throb. 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
2: Thanks for choosing to listen to WNYC. We're glad you're here. After news headlines at 8, it's On Point. That's coming up next. Would-be homeowners across the Sun Belt increasingly find themselves in competition with deep-pocketed private equity firms. On tonight's On Point, can Congress stop Wall Street from buying up your neighborhood? That's coming up tonight at 8. And then at 9, it's On the Media. President Trump has some of the worst approval ratings of any president in modern history, second only to Richard Nixon the week before he resigned. On this week's On the Media, what the polls say about America's perceptions of Trump and his policies. Plus, a look at the polarized propaganda being beamed into Iran. On the Media starts tonight at 9, right here on WNYC. 72 degrees in Manhattan right now, downright pleasant after that sweltering day, although there is still a severe thunderstorm and flood watch in effect.
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